And Ahab went to his house, and he was sullen. He was depressed, that means, and displeased because of the word which Naboth the Jezreelite had spoken to him. For he had said, I'll not give you the inheritance of my fathers. And he lay down on his bed, and he turned away his face and wouldn't eat any food. That's called a full-grown tantrum. Now, I know that just was peculiar with him, but no other adults do that when they can't get what they want. So Jezebel comes home. She's wondering, why is your spirit so depressed? What's wrong with you? Well, I spoke to Naboth the Jezreelite and said, give me your vineyard for money or else I'll trade you, and he won't give it to me. And she said to him, do you now exercise authority over Israel? Arise and eat food, let your heart be cheerful. I'll get you the vineyard. He had a tantrum, and his little wifey was going to help him get what he wanted. Well, what that meant was she proclaimed a feast and hired two false witnesses to say that Naboth was guilty of cursing God and cursing the government. And on both fronts, by the way, that's what they did with Jesus. They said that he wasn't obeying the laws of God or the laws of Caesar. And then they immediately took him out before they could have much of a trial, out of the city, and they stoned Naboth. This innocent man doesn't know what's going on. That's kind of like the mafia. You don't give them what they want, they have ways of getting what they want. And Jezebel, that's how she operated. So now Naboth is finally going to be happy. Jezebel comes home and says, I've got good news. Go take possession. The vineyard is yours. You're going to get what you want. Now you'll be happy. So Ahab doesn't want to ask any questions about how she worked that out. He suspects that there was foul play, but as long as he gets what he wants. So while he's walking around and surveying Naboth's vineyard and thinking, I'll cut that down here and I'll put the vegetables here and I'll have the fountain over, guess who shows up and spoils his party? His old nemesis, Elijah the prophet. And Elijah came down, he said, as soon as Ahab sees him, he says, oh, have you found me, my enemy? Said, I'm your enemy because you sold yourself to work wickedness and you killed an innocent man and took his vineyard. And he said, now because you've done this, well, let me read it to you out of the Bible. Behold, I'll bring calamity on you. I'll take away your posterity and cut off from Ahab every male in Israel, both bond and free. And I'll make your house like the house of Jeroboam, the son of Nebat, and like the house of Baasha, the son of Ahijah. They were wiped out. They were totally eliminated. Because of the provocation wherewith you have provoked me to anger and made Israel sin. And it says, there is no one like Ahab, verse 25, who sold himself to do wickedness in the sight of the Lord because Jezebel, his wife, stirred him up. Verse 27, so when Ahab heard those words of Elijah, he tore his clothes and he put on sackcloth on his body. He fasted, he lay in sackcloth, and he went about mourning. Notice, chapter begins by him thinking, I'll never be happy unless I get Naboth's vineyard. He was coveting another man's field. And when he found out he couldn't have it, he thought, I'm going to take it by hook or crook. I've got to have it. When he finally got it, now he's happy. Is he happy? No. Now he's more unhappy. He tears his clothes and goes about mourning. When you covet what you should not covet, should you ever get it, the Lord will not bless and you will not have happiness. A man's life does not consist in the abundance of things that he possesses. Psalms 119, verse 36 and 37. Incline my heart to your testimonies and not to covetousness. Turn away my eyes from looking at worthless things and revive me in your way. We may not throw ourselves on the ground and have a tantrum, but in our own ways, many have greedy hearts and were not satisfied. Now, the 10th commandment, I'm assuming that you know what the 10th commandment is, but let me read it to you. And you'll find it not only in Exodus 20, verse 17, you'll find it again in Deuteronomy 5, verse 21, and in various and sundry places in the New Testament and other parts of the Bible. And we read Exodus 20, 17, these words that God spoke. You shall not covet your neighbor's house, you shall not covet your neighbor's wife, nor his male servant, nor his female servant, nor his ox, nor his donkey, nor any

prayers, and they went to church, but they devoured widows' houses. They were covetous. But they were very religious, because it's looking on the desires of the heart. It'll eventually play out in the life. Exodus 18:21. When they were to pick judges, moreover, you shall select from all the people able men such as fear God, men of truth, hating covetousness, and make them rulers. That was the criteria, that they were to hate covetousness. That greed for what others have, if they've got that in their hearts, they'll be very susceptible to bribes and twisting judgment. Now, as we define covetousness, I want to make it clear that it is not wrong to desire something or someone. You would be homeless and single right now, all of you, if you didn't at some point desire or covet something or someone. It is not wrong to want a house. It is not wrong to want a field. It is not wrong to want an ox or a donkey or a car or a spouse. Matter of fact, it is right to want those things. God placed those desires in your heart. The Bible even tells us there's some things we are commanded to covet. So it's not that coveting is wrong. Sometimes you take half a commandment and you get things all mixed up. The commandment says, do not make unto thee the likeness of anything in the heaven above or the earth beneath or the water under the earth. And people stop right there. They say, don't have a photograph. It's a likeness of something. Don't have a painting of flowers on your wall. It's a likeness of something. And people have no art. They have no photographs of their kids because it's idolatry. They don't read the rest of the commandment that says, and bow down to them, right? Same thing with the covet commandment. It doesn't just say, don't covet anything. It says, don't covet things that you have no right to desire. See what I'm saying? So, what is covetousness? Oh, by the way, I was going to give you a verse. 1 Corinthians 12:31. What can you covet? He says, covet earnestly. We're commanded to covet earnestly the best gifts. And I show you a most excellent way. If you're going to covet something, the best thing to covet, to long after, to crave, is the spiritual gifts, the best gifts. The gift of love is what he mentions. What is covetousness? It is a forbidden desire, an envious eagerness to possess what is not lawfully obtainable, excessive and culpably desirous of the possessions of another, inappropriate or inordinate desire for the possessions, positions, or persons that belong to someone else. Sometimes we covet a person's position. Sometimes we're covetous by comparison. Colossians 3:5. Wherefore, put to death your members which are on earth, and he's talking about these fleshly selfish desires, fornication, uncleanness, passion, evil desire, covetousness, which is idolatry. Have you ever thought that the covetousness is idolatry? You'd never bow down to an idol, but some of us bow to the idols of fashion. Someone said, I think it was a pastor, Haddon R. W. Robinson, covetousness is simply craving more of what you already have enough of. Covetousness is simply craving more of what you already have enough of. But we're not happy. I'm not done with my verse in Colossians 3. Covetousness, which is idolatry, because of these things, the wrath of God is coming on the sons of disobedience. It represents an unconverted heart when we're constantly dissatisfied. It's not only coveting position and possessions, it's persons. I'm not happy with who I have. Coveting what you should not want never brings satisfaction. And you know, this is a very relevant message in our day and age, because there is a whole branch. It's much bigger than any one denomination. There is a whole branch of Christianity in North America. It's called prosperity preaching, the prosperity gospel. Have you heard about that? There's a whole cadre of pastors and even denominations out there that have bought into this idea that you follow Jesus, you take up a golden cross, and you follow Jesus, and he wants you to be healthy, wealthy, and wise. And if you're not healthy, wealthy, and wise, and if you're not blessed in every way,
then you're doing something.

0: wrong, but is that what Jesus told us? It says in Luke 5:11, Christ called them to follow him. And when they had brought their boats to land, they forsook all and followed him. How can you market a gospel like that in such a materialistic culture? Forsake everything and follow Jesus? When we're being programmed to be dissatisfied and one more. Paul said in 1 Timothy 6:9-10, but those who desire to be rich fall into temptation. What ends up happening if we nurture, if we feed this desire to be rich? I had an investment advisor tell me one time, I said, oh, I heard about this investment over here, and boy, you can get, 12%. And she said, hogs get slaughtered. Hogs get slaughtered. People that want to make too much too fast, it doesn't end well. And that's also true in the Christian realm. This idea that I'm going to come to Jesus because the preacher tells me if I accept Jesus and if I make this big donation, all of a sudden windows of heaven are going to open and I'm going to have all this prosperity and I'm going to be driving. And a lot of preachers have turned into positive thinking, motivational speakers that tell people about how much you're going to get if you follow Jesus in the world. If that's your reason for following Jesus, then you signed up for the wrong group. Because you've got to follow Jesus because you love him and you want your sins forgiven. You want to be with him forever. God can bless people. Don't misunderstand. But please get the percentages right. Here's a percentage. It is easier for a camel to go through the eye of a needle than a rich man to enter the kingdom of heaven. Can it be done? Yeah. Is it the rule or the exception? Jesus said it's the exception. It is hard for a rich man to be saved. Those are the words of Jesus. Take that up with him. That's not what these pastors are teaching people. They're teaching people that Jesus wants you all to be rich. Why would he say it's so hard for you to be saved if you're rich and tell everybody he wants them to be rich? You know, that could be why the gospel is spreading the fastest in the poorest countries, and that could be why spiritually we're so lukewarm in the prosperous countries, where there's so much materialism, it becomes a god. Prosperity preaching. Your covetousness will play itself out. Your kids will typically prioritize the way you do. If you give and you're generous, they'll often see you model that. They'll do that. If you're grasping and if you think every time you're depressed the answer is to go shopping, they'll think that too. That happiness comes somehow through materialism and it perpetuates itself. We know the story of Gehazi. You find this in 2 Kings chapter 5. We all know about Naaman, the leper, who is healed, right? And after he's healed, he's so thankful. He's cleansed from his leprosy in the Jordan River. And he just wants to go back and he wants to bless the Lord. He says, oh, God's given me so much. You know, he took millions of dollars worth of gold and silver and clothes to pay for his prophet, the prophet healing him. And when he comes to Elisha and says, take a blessing, thank you so much for healing me, Elisha says, nope, this is on the house. Oh, no, no, no. He says, nope, no. Gehazi, the servant of Elisha, is standing there, and he's thinking, are you out of your mind? This guy, look at all he's got. Look, at what, we could have a better house. We could have a better chariot. We could have a better everything. We could have servants. If you just take half of what he's offering, you're sending him away? He doesn't say that, but he's thinking it in his heart. Elisha knew that you couldn't charge Naaman because he's going back to Syria. He wanted them to know that the gifts of God are free. Amen. That you don't pay for the healings of God and the miracles of God. Did anyone ever pay Jesus for a miracle? And Elisha was a type of Christ. It was so important not to take Naaman's money. And that he took that message back to his people. And after Naaman rode away with all of his money, the Bible says Gehazi said within his heart, I'm going after him. And as he ran to head him off on the road, he formulated and concocted some story and he said, you know, right after you left, some poor prophets came to visit us and their sons of prophets and they have nothing. And Elisha sent me and he said, you know, if you do have a little bit of clothes and gold that, or silver we can give them, that'd be great. And Naaman says, sure, man, he's happy. He's got life. He was dying of leprosy. I'll give whatever you want. Here, take two. Which also shows that when you have salvation, you're generous. You want to give. And so Gehazi, he takes this stuff and I don't even know how he carried it all. He slinks back to Elisha's house. He squirrels it away in the barn somewhere and comes in to see Elisha. And can you hide anything from a prophet? And Elisha says, Gehazi, where were you? Oh, I wasn't anywhere. Oh, he said, did not my heart go out after you when you followed after the man and he came down from his chariot to meet you? He said, is it a time to get olive yards and vineyards and manservants and maidservants? Elisha began to recite exactly the things that Gehazi was thinking he was going to buy with that money. He says, now because you've done this thing, the leprosy of Naaman will cling to you and your seed forever. And he went out of Elisha's presence, a leper white as snow. Did he still have the gold and silver? Yeah. Was he happy? No. Didn't end well, did it? A man's life does not consist in the abundance of things that he possesses. You know, the essence of the message about covetousness is be content. Unbiblical, or when I say unbiblical, I mean coveting things that are forbidden, is really dissatisfaction. And there's so many people that are not happy and they think that getting something or someone else is going to solve their problems. If they get that promotion, that position, those possessions, that person, everything's going to be better. 1 Timothy 6, verse 6. Now, godliness with contentment is great gain. That's a good verse for us to remember. Godliness with contentment is great gain. For we brought nothing into this world, and it's certain we're going to carry nothing out. What did Job say? Naked I came into this world, naked I'm going out. And having food and clothing with these, we should be content. If you've got the basics, then be satisfied. Because if you're not satisfied with the basics, someone was asking, Nelson Rockefeller, very wealthy family, the Rockefeller family, how much money does it take for a person to be content? He said, a little more. It's always a little more. People are never satisfied. Philippians 4:11, not that I speak to you in respect of want, for I've learned in whatever state I am therewith to be content. It's okay. You know, if God's blessed you and you're content, great. If you don't have much and you learn to be content, I know how to be full and how to be hungry, both to abound and to suffer need. I can do all things through Christ who strengthens me. Well, this is a tough commandment, you know, because I can probably sit on my hands all week, all day long and say, well, I'm not working on the Sabbath. I'm keeping the Sabbath. I'm not working. We'd be twitching. But how do you keep the commandment about covetousness? It's really a change of heart. It's really saying, Lord, change my attitudes. Help me to be satisfied with Jesus and what he's done for us. Amen? It boils down in loving your neighbor, loving the Lord. Romans 13:8. Owe no one anything except to love one another. For he who loves another has fulfilled the law. For the commandment, do not commit adultery, do not murder, do not steal, don't bear false witness, you shall not covet. He ends with that and he says, if there's any other commandment, it is all summed up in namely, love your neighbor as yourself. When you realize how poisonous covetousness can be, we need to be on our guard all the time. Because it's really a change of attitude, mind, of heart. Not being jealous for what someone else has. And just asking the Lord to bless others, being thankful for what we have. Praying God will give us satisfaction. Asking God to help us be content. And remembering that it was covetousness that put Jesus on the cross. Judas coveted silver and he was willing to sell the Savior. He coveted a higher position in the kingdom. That whole spirit of not being satisfied. Was he happy in the end? Or did he throw it all down and he went out and hung himself? Satisfaction, happiness will never come from these things. It's going to come from a love relationship with Jesus. Godliness with contentment is great gain. You believe that, friends? And would you like to, by God's grace, practice that in your lives?
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5: Understand. 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
5: Where is God?
7: You know, one of the most sublime and beautiful truths of Christianity is that God wants to be close and intimately connected with us. He wants to get us to know Him. He wants to be close and experience beautiful communion and fellowship with Him. But oftentimes, that's where we seem to struggle the most, is in that connection with Him. Welcome to Raw Questions, Relevant Answers. This is a program where we are seeking Bible answers for some of the most raw and personal questions that go down to the depths of our hearts that we have, especially as young people. I'm joined by my co-host, Michelle Dukamas and Dee Casper, and we want to welcome you here today. We basically get a bunch of questions from young people around the world on Facebook, and these are the questions that we're going to be answering. Today we have some from California and Malaysia, so that's kind of cool, all the way around the world. To start off, we want to go to this first question, and this is a really good one. So this comes from a female, 26, from California. I have a business relationship with my dad, and I transpose similar feelings to God. How do I begin to form a loving relationship with God that is more than a business interaction when I am not open, raw, or vulnerable with my father?
8: You know, it's our experience with God or our view of God is based largely upon our experience with our parents. Mm-hmm. Like it or not, that's the truth. God said it's not good for man to be alone. And there are things experientially in the covenant of marriage that you learn about the character of God that you can't learn otherwise. And those aspects of the image of God are then kind of exhibited before the children to kind of learn what he's like. And so if we have an absentee father or a difficult relationship with our father, that would be a normal response to have, I guess, is kind of my initial response, is that that's not uncommon for people to have those types of feelings. Mm. What do we do about it? One of the best ways to understand the Father is what Jesus says in John, I believe, chapter 16. He says that if you've seen me, you've seen the Father. Mm. One of the best ways to understand what the Father is like, how inviting he is, compassionate and tender, is by seeing the express image of the Father in his Son in Scripture. Mm-hmm. So that's the first place to start.
9: Mm-hmm. Yeah. It's funny, this question, because I've kind of been accused of this before. I am a business person. I teach business. Uh-huh. My father is also into business, so sometimes we come across as very business. But it's not always like that, thankfully. But I can relate to kind of leaning towards the business side of things more naturally, which is not bad, but it leaves out a huge part of who God is, if that's all there is. Mm-hmm. But, you know, I think all of us have certain misconceptions about God from our families. Mm. Whether we had really pretty good families, pretty lousy families, it's never going to be a complete picture. And that is why, as Dee said, it's so important to go into Scripture and find out more about who God is from there. I love the Gospel of John, also the Epistles of John. John is so good at just bringing out the love of God, his relation to us as a father, what that really means. There's verses like Zephaniah 3:17 that talk about a God who rejoices over us with singing. And it's crazy because this can be something that really rewires our view of what the parent-child relationship or a love relationship is like. It's something that can prepare us to know how to love other people, whereas we have deficiencies on our own. And so I do think that it's a process of letting the Word of God kind of rewrite that wiring in our minds as far as what those relationships look like in their true form.
7: So then, go ahead.
8: I was just going to say, in Jeremiah chapter 31, there's this appeal from God. And it says in verse 31 of verse 3 of Jeremiah, it says, "The Lord has appeared of old to me, saying, yes, I have loved you." This is the Father speaking. "I have loved you with an everlasting love, and therefore with loving kindness I have drawn you." Jesus then mentions in John chapter 12, I believe in verse 32, that I, if I be lifted up, will draw all people to myself. One of the best ways to be drawn to the Father is to see the exhibition of his love, you know, the perfect example of his love at Calvary. And it draws us. And so sometimes when we just hear about judgments or stern expectations, it can maybe repel. We don't understand how to work with that. But my encouragement would be to spend as much time as you can embracing and experiencing the love of God in Scripture, in the Old Testament and the New Testament, to set your compass to true north, to realize that the Father wants you to know that you have access to intimacy with Him. Not just a business, here's what I want, do it right or else. I love you. And with my love, I'm trying to draw you. And that's been a big benefit to me and a big blessing to me to see that's how God views me and wants to have a relationship with me. Daniel 2, I think it says that the astrologers and stuff said that, you know, the God doesn't, his dwelling is not with men. They say in Daniel chapter 2, kind of the pagan view of God, that he's distant. He's nowhere near us. The Judeo-Christian view, is that there's a God who tabernacled among us, who became one of us, and who's inviting us to have a relationship with him. I think it's a big, big difference.
7: You know, it's interesting. I think almost every episode we get down to the same kind of thing. What is the answer?
8: Yes.
7: The Bible, the love of God in Scripture, beholding the cross of Calvary every day, beholding the love of God every day. As it says, I believe in John 15, around verse 9 or 10, abide in my love. You know, God wants us to stay connected to him through abiding in his love, through constantly looking at his love, through knowing that he loves us. In that walk, it purifies those bad images that we have of God. It ennobles us. It makes us more loving.
8: Yes.
7: As it's the irrefutable law of the universe, by beholding you become changed. Mm. You know, if we're looking at the love of God on a daily basis, well, guess how we're going to treat the people around us? We're going to be loving. We're going to emulate the character of Christ. So I think to answer this question, then we can basically say, keep looking at the true picture of God.
8: Yes.
7: So that's the first question. Our second question comes to us from a 22-year-old female in Malaysia. And this one I think is really practical in a lot of ways. If I don't see miracles in my life, does that mean I didn't spend time with God? Does that mean I don't have enough faith in God? Does that mean I'm not asking enough, not praying enough, not surrendered enough, or have the wrong motivation? Thoughts?
8: Wow.
9: You know, I think of something that Jesus said to the Jews when they were looking for miracles and they wanted signs from him. In Luke 16, verse 29, he said, "They have Moses and the prophets, let them hear them." Mm. And then verse 31, he said, "If they do not hear Moses and the prophets, neither will they be persuaded though one rise from the dead." Mm. Like, even if they saw the biggest miracle, if we don't believe God's word, it's not going to be enough. Now, does that mean that God doesn't do miracles? God does miracles. Mm-hmm. But when miracles become the test of our faith, or I'm not going to believe unless I see a miracle, then sometimes there can be a problem. And honestly, I believe God is doing miracles every day.
8: Yeah. Yes.
9: We just don't see them.
7: Yeah.
9: The Jews saw many, many miracles. They had God in human flesh with them, the biggest miracle ever.
7: Yeah.
9: And they were blind to it.
7: Yeah.
9: And so something that's also helped me is not feeling like, wow, well, I didn't see this huge miracle, so maybe God's not with me. Mm. But realizing the presence of God in daily life, that God is always at work. And if I'm not cognizant of those things, I might not even be persuaded if a large miracle happened.
8: Yeah. I was just thinking, like in the upper room, Jesus confirmed to Thomas, Jesus didn't have to do this, but he did it anyway, just to help Thomas with what he was struggling with. He says, I'm not going to believe unless I put my fingers in his side, my fingers in his palms, even though the testimony of everyone around him who knew Jesus, and that it confirmed what Jesus said he would do.
7: Mm.
8: Even in those moments when our faith struggles or wrestles, there are times when God is willing to acquiesce, just to come and meet us where we are and to encourage us. But I think the amazing thing is, even when we do doubt, God still wants to use us. There's this amazing verse just before the Great Commission in Matthew 28. In Matthew chapter 28 and verse 16, we go right into 18 generally and talk about how Jesus gave the Great Commission to tell the gospel to the world. But listen to this, verse 16. Then the 11 disciples went away into Galilee to the mountains which Jesus had appointed for them. And when they saw him, they worshiped him, but some doubted. Like, some actually doubted that he was actually there, that these things were really happening. And the very next thing that happens in Scripture is, even you, I want you to go and tell the story of the gospel to the world. Because he knew that through this process, there may be doubts, there may be discouragement, but his plan isn't over. He still has a work for them. And many times in the going, Jesus told the disciples in another place that you're seeing stuff the prophets long to see. You're walking with Jesus. And if you're actually walking with Jesus in your experience, you will see things. You will receive blessings, and you will have that confirmation.
7: You know, another point, this is from Isaiah 50. By the way, do yourselves a favor, read the Isaiah 40s and 50s.
8: Yes.
7: These are powerful.
8: Yes.
7: So, like, we talk a lot about the Gospels and how powerful those are. Isaiah, the Isaiah 40s especially, are just as powerful. I mean, they're the words of God himself to humanity, expressing his love and foretelling Christ, right? But this is Isaiah 50. Verse 10, who is among you that fears the Lord, that obeys the voice of his servant, and that walks in darkness and has no light? Let him trust in the name of the Lord and stay or rely upon his God. Mm-hmm. In other words, if you fear the Lord, if you obey his voice, and there's seeming to be darkness all around, keep trusting.
8: Amen.
7: Keep depending on him. Keep relying on God to do what he has said he will do. And you know, just one other quick point that I want to bring in here too. I grew up, you know, going to church, doing what I needed to, and paying tithe and all those things, but I never started seeing miracles, financial miracles, until I started like giving not just from my abundance, but giving till it hurt, yeah, right?
9: I needed them.
7: Exactly, exactly. When it meant something to give, that's when I saw the fulfillment of the promise, given it shall be given back to you. So one practical thing, if you want to see more miracles in your life, give more.
9: Like step out in faith more. I've seen that too. Miracles are not just as a little novelty. Miracles are given in urgent need. And so when we're out working for God and there's an urgent need, I've seen a lot of miracles then too.
8: If you give and live radically, that's a lot of times when the miracles happen, because you're being used on behalf of God to further a purpose. As opposed to just maintaining.
7: God isn't necessarily going to perform a miracle just so that you can get a slightly better benchmark at your work. But he is going to perform a miracle so that that person down the street can see the gospel. Okay, so one last question here before our time runs out. We don't have a lot of time for this one, but this is again from somebody out in California, female. How do I stay strong when those around me are compromising values that we all used to agree on? How do I stay strong when my loved ones are doubting God and spirituality?
8: My first encouragement would be that it's difficult when we make these decisions, because when people change where they were, maybe that you used to do things that you choose not to do anymore, immediately everyone you hung out with is convicted by that. And they feel condemned, even though you may love them and treat them no differently. And that's par for the course. That's normal. But their question is more of, can you repeat the question on that?
7: How do I stay strong when those around me
9: And I would add something to that. I do think there's an importance to Christian community. As much as you can, utilize Christian mentors, Christian friends. We do need that in times when we are surrounded by other influences. We are meant to be in community and support each other.
8: And too, Jesus is acquainted with situations like this, where there were people, his own family members, his own brothers, didn't believe in him. And we can receive Christ's spirit of strength in the midst of those difficulties. We can cry out to him and say, Jesus, I need your strength to be faithful right now because I don't have it. And I guarantee you he wants to provide that.
7: For sure. And one other very practical thing, be careful in who you maintain close friendships with. Like it or not, you will be influenced by them. I mean, you are a combination of your three closest friends. If you want, and this is no joke, You want to be careful who you form close friendships with. Unfortunately, our time is out, but if you have any more questions, find us on Facebook, Raw Questions, Relevant Answers, 3ABN. God bless. Thank you so much for joining us today. Take care.

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I'm Josh Wilson, and I want to share with you a little bit about worry. I struggle sometimes with worry and anxiety in my life, and actually was just talking to some friends about it today and wondering what to do with worry sometimes. So I want you to do something. I want you to not think of a red fire truck. I bet you just thought of a red fire truck. Sometimes that's how I feel when someone is like, hey, don't worry. I'm like, okay, and I'm trying not to worry, but then I'm worried about trying not to worry. And so the thought just came to me, you know, maybe rather than trying to will myself into not worrying, it might be helpful to just focus on God's promises and think of something else besides whatever it is I'm worrying about. So in Matthew 6, Jesus says, do not worry about tomorrow. Tomorrow will take care of itself. And again, if it's like someone's like, don't worry, sometimes I start worrying. So instead I think, man, what are the promises of God that I can focus on instead? Maybe get my mind off of that worry. Just one verse before that, he says, seek first the kingdom of God and his righteousness, and all these things will be given to you. So to seek the kingdom of God instead of focusing on that worry, I find can be really helpful. So here's one other practical verse that might be helpful if you're struggling with worry today. It's Exodus 14:14. And this has been really helpful for me in times of worry and anxiety. It says, the Lord will fight for you. You have only to keep still. That verse has meant a lot to me in my more worrisome moments. So rather than trying not to worry and willing yourself into that, just focus on the promises of God, and He'll be faithful to them.

It's time now for the Old Time Gospel Record Show on KPOG with Shirley Carr. Okay, Shirley, drop that needle.

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1: What is truth? 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
1: Jesus Christ said, "For this reason I came into the world to testify to truth." God's word has absolute truth. Here's what the scriptures say. 1 Peter chapter 3. Your beauty should not come from outward adornment. Instead, it should be that of your inner self, the unfading beauty of a gentle and quiet spirit, which is of great worth in God's sight. And 1 Samuel 16 says, "People look at the outward appearance, but the Lord looks at the heart." For more of God's truth, visit BibleInfo.com, a public service of the Seventh-day Adventist

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2: So after I turned 40 years old, it seemed like my entire body started to deteriorate. My body just aches. My hips ache, my joints ache, I get headaches all the time. In fact, I'm always walking around with this little bottle that has extra strength Tylenol just to help me with the pain that I sometimes feel. You know, the book of Job in the Bible reminds us that we're only on this earth for a short time and that our bodies are going to decay. It says like moths are going to just eat up our bodies. Now, that sounds pretty depressing, doesn't it? The idea that we're going to be just being decayed. But I'm reminded by the book of Revelation, where Jesus tells us, he says, he will wipe every tear from their eyes, and there will be no more death or sorrow or crying or pain. All these things are gone forever. You know, that's the one assurance that we have in this lifetime, is that we're only here on this earth for a very short time. And one day Jesus is going to reunite us, and there will never be pain again. I'm Chaplain Kumar, and this is the 1 Minute Devotional.
1: 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Okay, Shirley, drop that needle.

Jesus came to your house to spend a day or two, if he came unexpectedly, I wonder what you'd do. When you saw him coming, would you meet him at the door with arms outstretched in welcome to your heavenly visitor? Or would you need to change some things before you let him in, like burn some magazines and maybe put the Bible where they've been? Could you let Jesus walk right in, or would you rush about to hide your worldly music and put some hymn books out? Oh, I know that you'd give your nicest room to such an honored guest, and all the food that you would serve to him would be the very best. And you'd keep assuring him that you were glad to have him there, that serving him in your home was joy beyond compare. But would your family conversation keep up its normal pace? Would you find it hard each meal to say a table grace? Would you be glad to have him meet your very closest friends? Or would you hope they stayed away until his visit ends? Would you take him with you everywhere that you'd plan to go? Or maybe change your plans for just a day or so? Would you be glad to have him stay forever on and on? Or would you sigh with great relief when finally he had gone? You know, it might be interesting to know the things you'd do if Jesus came in person to spend some time with you.

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We're going to break out the LPs and drop the needle on some gospel greats like Jim Reeves, Elvis, the King's Herald, Roger Williams, Red Foley, and more. 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
1: What is truth? Ever since humans have existed, we've been searching for truth. Today, it's popular to believe that there is no absolute truth. Today's question? Why so many different Christian denominations?
2: Because everybody wants to be right. 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
3: A lot of people think a lot of different things about the Bible, and they all interpret it differently.
1: Jesus Christ said, "For this reason I came into the world, to testify to truth." God's word has absolute truth. Here's what the scriptures say. In John chapter 17, Jesus prayed, "Father, may they be one as you and I are one." And Ephesians chapter 4 says, "There is one body and one spirit, one hope, one Lord, one faith, one baptism, one God and Father of all." For more of God's truth, visit BibleStudies.com, a public service of the Seventh-day Adventist Church.

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I'm Josh from The Afters, and I just want to share with you some things from the last couple of years. It's been one of those seasons in my life where there's been a lot of loss and a lot of pain. I've lost some people really close to me, been through a lot of pain and struggle in my own life, and seen so many friends walk through some pretty awful tragedies. And during this season, I've seen that God is so faithful, that He's with us in those dark nights, that He's with us through every painful moment, and that He will never leave. There's a passage in Deuteronomy 31:8 where it says, "The Lord your God goes before you. He's always with you. He will never fail you or forsake you, so there's no reason to fear." And that's really what I've experienced, is God's presence through all of that. I've seen God work in some pretty incredible ways, and I know that He's a God that can restore even the most broken things. One of the coolest stories that I've seen of redemption and restoration is in my brother. I have a brother who was a drug addict for over 10 years and was addicted to meth. And it cost him everything. He had been a successful guy. He had his dream car, a beautiful house, a family, his dream job. And he lost everything because of his addiction. Ultimately, he ended up getting busted for having a meth lab in his kitchen, and it was all taken away. He lost his car, his home was taken away, he lost his job, and his children were taken away by Child Protective Services. I remember being so frustrated and thinking, man, he's just a lost cause. He will never get better. And I went to my mom and said, I don't know if my brother is ever gonna get better. And I'll never forget what she said. She said, "We cannot give up on the people that we love, because no one is ever too far gone for God's love." And she said, "We need to commit to pray for him." And so we did. We prayed for him every single day. And we watched as things continued to get worse. And he spent time in jail and watched his entire life crumble apart. But ultimately, it was that rock bottom that he had to reach. And he finally checked himself into a Christian rehab. And that was where he gave his life to Jesus. And it was at that moment that everything started to turn around. And since then, he's gotten clean. He's now been clean for over 10 years, and everything that he had lost has been restored in his life. He does have his house again. He has his car, but more importantly than anything, he has Jesus in his life. He has his family back together. He's a great father to his kids, a great husband to his wife, and it's an example that God can restore even the most broken things. And it's really taught me that we can't give up on the people that we love, and God can help us through any of our struggles. There is a story in Scripture that's one of my favorites, from 2 Chronicles, where you meet a king named Jehoshaphat. I've always thought that was a funny name. But Jehoshaphat and the people of Judah, they're coming up against this huge army. And they think there's no way that they can defeat this army. And God comes to them and says, "You know what, you don't even have to worry about it." He says, "Do not be afraid or discouraged because of this vast army, for the battle is not yours, but God's." And so Jehoshaphat told his people to trust God, to pray, to worship. He actually had his generals go down and worship God. And they prayed, and they trusted that God would deliver. And you know what God did? He went before them, and he set ambushes out in front of the invading army, and he defeated the army for them. That's how good God is. And he does go before us. And just like David went before Goliath, we can face anything in this life with the power of God on our side. So I want to encourage you, when you find yourself in the midst of the battle, when you find yourself up against something that seems insurmountable, trust God, pray, and know that He is with you, and that He actually goes before you and works on your behalf, fighting with you in these battles of life.

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1: What is truth? Ever since humans have existed, we've been searching for truth. Today, it's popular to believe that there is no absolute truth. Today's question? What do you believe being dead is like?
2: I think being dead's like everything else being dead. 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
3: Peaceful. I think it'd be really, really peaceful.
1: Jesus Christ said, "For this reason I came into the world, to testify to truth." God's word has absolute truth. Here's what the scriptures say. 1 Thessalonians chapter 4 says, "But I do not want you to be ignorant, brethren, concerning those who have fallen asleep, lest you sorrow as others who have no hope. For if we believe that Jesus died and rose again, even so God will bring with him those who sleep in Jesus." For more of God's truth, visit BibleInfo.com, a public service of the Seventh-day Adventist.

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2: Have you ever watched a awards ceremony and think to yourself, man, I wish I could win one of those awards? Well, I actually have with me one of the Emmy Awards won by my friend Eugene. He actually won the Student Emmy, and he actually is the person who produces these one-minute devotionals. So today I get to hold one of these awards as if it's mine. You know, many of us are never going to win an actual award. We're not going to win the Emmy, the Oscar, or a Grammy. We're not going to have a medal around our neck. But the Bible talks about the fact that one day, every single one of us will be rewarded. It says in Matthew chapter 5, "Be happy about it, be very glad, for a great reward awaits you in heaven. And remember, the ancient prophets were persecuted in the same way." You know, you may never win a special award or medal. You may not be recognized for your achievements here on earth. But God has promised you a place in His kingdom. I'm Chaplain Kumar, and this is the 1 Minute Devotional.
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1: What is truth? Ever since humans have existed, we've been searching for truth. Today, it's popular to believe that there is no absolute truth. Today's question? Does God send killer hurricanes and earthquakes?
2: I've certainly heard Christians on TV saying that God sent these hurricanes and earthquakes.
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1: Jesus Christ said, "For this reason I came into the world, to testify to truth." God's word has absolute truth. Here's what the scriptures say. Deuteronomy chapter 31 says, "Have not these disasters come down on us because God is no longer among us?" And 1 Peter 5 says, "Your enemy the devil prowls around like a roaring lion looking for someone to devour." For more of God's truth, visit BibleInfo.com, a public service of the Seventh-day Adventist Church.

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0: I'm Barry Black, the 62nd chaplain of the United States Senate, challenging you to raise the bar and become 10 times better. In Daniel chapter 1, verse 20, the Bible says, when Nebuchadnezzar interviewed Daniel and his friends after 3 years of training, he found them 10 times better than all of the other students in the program. How did they manage that? First, if you're going to be 10 times better, trust God's providence. Daniel 1:1 says it was God who gave the king of Israel, Jehoiakim, into the hands of Nebuchadnezzar. Second, make a commitment not to defile yourself. Daniel 1 verse 8 says, and Daniel purposed in his heart to not defile himself. Finally, if you're going to become 10 times better, expect God to equip you for the doors he will open. Daniel 1 verse 17 says it was God who gave Daniel and his friends their abilities. He gave Daniel the ability to interpret dreams. Become 10 times better.
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1: What is truth? 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Today's question, what is faith?
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1: Jesus Christ said, "For this reason I came into the world, to testify to truth." God's word has absolute truth. Here's what the scriptures say. Hebrews chapter 11 says, "Now faith is confidence in what we hope for, and assurance about what we do not see." And again in Hebrews, God's word says, "Now the just shall live by faith. But if anyone draws back, my soul has no pleasure in him." For more of God's truth, visit BibleInfo.com, a public service of the Seventh-day Adventist

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2: Do you know what really gets me very, very happy? Like, if you want to make me really excited, it's the Amazon Prime. In fact, I lived in a country that didn't have Amazon Prime. So when I moved back to America, I was so thrilled to be able to order these little boxes, have this blue tape on here that said Prime. I didn't even know that now it's not only just a two-day delivery, but you can actually get a two-hour delivery with Amazon. You know, even though it's really great to get these kinds of things very quickly, it also kind of shifts the way we think about how quickly we can actually get things. I'm reminded of the Bible verse found in James chapter 5, verse 8. It says, "You also must be patient. Keep your hopes high, for the day of the Lord's coming is near." You know, there are some things in life that come very quickly, and we're kind of getting accustomed to expecting things to come as fast as we want it to. But you know, there's some things in life that are going to be dependent on God's timing. And I want to encourage you today to wait on the Lord. I'm Chaplain Kumar, and this is the 1 Minute Devotional.
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1: What is truth? Ever since humans have existed, we've been searching for truth. Today, it's popular to believe that there is no absolute truth. Today's question, how does God feel about dishonesty?
2: It was one of his top 10 things that he asked us not to do. He said, do not lie.
3: There's nothing about it that he accepts. It's a no-no.
4: He feels sad.
1: Jesus Christ said, for this reason I came into the world, to testify to truth. God's word has absolute truth. Here's what the scriptures say. Proverbs chapter 25 says, telling lies about someone is as harmful as hitting him with an axe, or wounding him with a sword, or shooting him with a sharp arrow. And from Psalm chapter 51, you deserve honesty from the heart. Yes, utter sincerity and truthfulness. For more of God's truth, visit BibleStudies.com, a public service of the Seventh-day Adventist Church.

0: Welcome to Hope Sabbath School, an in-depth, interactive study of the Word of God. It's a Bible study for everyone. We're in a series of letters to new Christians. You say, Derek, I haven't even become a Christian yet. Well, there are insights here that will be a blessing to you. If you've known Jesus for a long time, it will also be a blessing. And today's topic, the most important, the power of Christ's resurrection. What does the resurrection of Jesus from the dead 2,000 years ago have to do with our lives today? We're glad you joined us. And I'm excited because one of our team, Puya, is going to be teaching today. What a great topic this is. And good to see you, team. We're glad you're all here. You're smiling. And we're glad that you're with us, too, wherever you're joining from around the world. You know, they tell me we're in about 200 countries. They can tell that from the app and way people are connecting in. We're just glad wherever you're joining from, we'd love to hear from you. Write to us at sshope@hopetv.org. Here is a note from Gethiep in Ethiopia. Mm. Gethiep, I hope I said your name right. Hello, Hope Sabbath School team.
1: Hello.
0: I'm very excited and grateful for your wonderful teaching of the Word of God.
1: Amen.
0: I've been watching Hope Sabbath School for the past 2 years.
1: Wonderful.
0: And you have been a great blessing to my spiritual life.
1: Amen.
0: And we say,
2: amen. Amen.
1: Hallelujah.
0: Thank you for your dedication and encouragement. May God continue to bless you as you faithfully share His word. Well, Gethiep, thanks for writing from Ethiopia. We're glad you're part of our Hope Sabbath School family. Here is a note from Marita in the Netherlands. Mm. You know what she says first, right? Hello, Hope Sabbath School family.
3: Hello.
0: I just watched a beautiful Hope Sabbath School study taught by Puya. Oh. What? All right, Puya, I'm going to have you wave over there towards Marita because she said, thank you for your enthusiasm. Well, Puya is teaching today, so we're looking forward to the study. Mm-hmm. I can't help but be enthusiastic myself after so many wonderful Bible texts and personal testimonies.
4: Praise God.
1: Wonderful.
0: I've had many challenging experiences in my life, but Jesus has always been with me.
3: Amen.
0: The peace that Jesus brings to your heart is amazing. Hallelujah.
1: Hallelujah.
0: Well, thank you, Marita. You're obviously someone who's come to know Jesus, and we're glad you're growing and that Hope Sabbath School is a blessing to your heart. Here is a note also from Europe from a donor in the United Kingdom. That's my home country, right?
1: Yeah.
0: Hello. Hello, Hope Sabbath School.
3: Hello.
0: I watch Hope Sabbath School every week. I like the commitment and sincerity of the participants. I live in England to be with my children and grandchildren, but I'm originally from the Caribbean. Mm-hmm. Anybody from the Caribbean? Mm-hmm. No? Well, we have a lot of Hope Sabbath School members in the Caribbean.
4: That's right.
0: And I hope this small donation, not so small, but the donor writes, this small donation will help to spread the word about God's immense love and care for us.
3: Amen. Amen. Yeah.
0: Oh, I wish we could meet in person. We wait the soon return of Jesus.
1: Yes.
3: Amen.
0: And a donation of $212.
3: Amen.
0: I guess that's an exchange from pound sterling that gave us that number. You know who you are. Thank you so much for your support and for your prayers. And thanks to each one. People say, well, could I give $5? Absolutely. You can pray. And you can say, Lord, bless this and multiply it to bless people with the message of eternal hope around the world. Just go to our website, hopetv.org/hopess. You say, Derek, I forgot it. Just Google Hope Sabbath School. You'll find it. Click on the donate button. Get the address. Write to us. And thank you for your support. One last note from a young adult, Jennifer, from North Carolina, living in Michigan.
1: Okay.
0: Well, Travis, you're from Michigan, I know. Do you notice that you're many young adults here, that young adults don't always stay in the same place, right? Fairly mobile. Hi, my name is Jennifer. I'm a new watcher from North Carolina, but now living in Michigan. I try to watch Hope Sabbath School every week because I love to hear the different perspectives from the various team members. I also really love the scripture songs. Well, Jennifer, we need you to help us sing that song right now. The theme song that we have for this series is 3,000 years old. It was one of the Psalms, Psalm 92, and they lost the tune. So my wife put it to music. Psalm 92, you can download it, by the way, from our website, Sheep Music 2, if you'd like to. Oh, I forgot to tell them we also have a special resource, don't we? Yes, an amazing digital copy of the book, The Acts of the Apostles. Over half of it deals with the Apostle Paul. We're studying about his ministry to Corinth in this series. Just go to our website, click on that, a gift for you, and you can get that resource too. Right now, Jennifer, and everybody else, we need to hear you sing our theme song. It is good to give thanks to the Lord.

0: Puya, someone may be walking around in Mizoram saying, it is good to give thanks. Isn't it amazing? We're a global family.
1: That's right.
0: And God bless you as we study together today.
1: Amen.
2: Amen.
1: Let's start with a prayer. Dear Heavenly Father God, we thank you so much for this privilege to open your word and study them once again. Lord, we pray for the Holy Spirit to help us understand the writings of Paul to the Corinthians, the new Christians there in ancient Corinth, which may also be practical for us as we can apply them in our lives today. So we pray for all of our viewers from all across the world, for our Hope Sabbath School family members, wherever they're watching this from, whenever it is that they're watching this, Lord, may you bless each and every single person. We pray this in Jesus' name. Amen.
2: Amen.
1: Amen. As we begin our lesson today, I want to welcome you all, friends, once again. We're looking at the series on 1 Corinthians and 2 Corinthians. These were the letters that Paul wrote to the new Christians. And there are many lessons that we can learn. The title of our lesson today is on the power of the resurrection of Christ, the power of Christ's resurrection. And we're going to be looking at specifically chapter 15 of 1 Corinthians. So if you have your Bible, or if you don't have your Bible with you yet, I want to invite you to go get your Bible and open your Bible along with us and take notes. We're going to be sharing many practical and important points of the power of the resurrection of Christ and what that can mean for your life today. So thank you for joining us. All right, friends, as we begin our lesson today, I want to ask you this question. Have you yourself ever

0: risen from the dead.
1: Right.
0: The evidence was very compelling.
1: That's right. We're going to be sharing some of those evidences. But some of our viewers, maybe many of our viewers, may be asking that question. Mm-hmm. Can I really trust the story that I've heard of a man who was crucified by the Roman soldiers, and yet he rose again from the dead on the third day? That's a good question.
2: Yeah. Mm-hmm.
1: And Paul is going to share with us very important points about this story, that if this is not true, everything that we do as followers of Christ falls apart.
3: Yes.
1: So let's start our study by going to 1 Corinthians chapter 15. And let me request Scott to read for us 1 Corinthians 15, verse 1 to 4. And let's see what Paul had to say about the resurrection of Christ.
4: All right. I'll be reading from the English Standard Version. Now, I would remind you, brothers, of the gospel I preached to you, which you received, in which you stand, and by which you are being saved, if you hold fast to the word I preached to you, unless you believed in vain. For I delivered to you as of first importance what I also received, that Christ died for our sins in accordance with the Scriptures, that he was buried, that he was raised on the third day in accordance with the Scriptures.
1: Mm. Okay. What do you see there, Paul, emphasizing?
3: The Scriptures.
1: The Scripture. Okay, according to the Scripture, according to the Scripture. Mm-hmm. All right. According to the Scripture, what was prophesied ahead of time? Travis?
2: That Jesus would die, and he ends with that he would rise again on the third day.
1: All right. So the Messiah was going to suffer for the sins of the people, right? Scott?
4: Mm-hmm. He also says that this is of first importance.
1: Oh.
4: So this is not a minor point that he's dealing with.
1: This is it.
3: Yes.
1: This is the matter on which everything else hangs upon. This is the point of the gospel, the good news, that Christ, according to the Scripture, was crucified and rose again. James?
5: I like what Paul says here. Before he gets into those details, he says, I'm giving you this message by which you are saved.
1: Mm.
5: That's the key there, by which you are saved. And then he goes on to say what those details are.
0: Good point.
1: Mm. Mm-hmm. Okay, that's a really, really great point. So in verse 3, Paul mentions specifically that Christ died for our sins. Mm. So the death and the resurrection story of Jesus is about Jesus giving his life for our sins so that we can be saved through this person, Jesus Christ. Travis?
2: Mm. So something that also caught my attention is that he said, didn't just say he will be raised again someday, but he would be raised again on the third day, which is something that Jesus prophesied himself.
1: Right.
2: So it's not like we're looking for a resurrection in the future. He was raised on the third day.
1: Mm. All right. So that is the claim. Can someone, maybe let me request Matthew to read for us Romans chapter 1, verses 1 to 4. Let's see how important this message is for Paul, in that did he only write this point about the death and resurrection of Jesus to the Corinthians or to other Christians as well? Matthew, can you take us to Romans chapter 1, verse 1 to 4, please?
6: Sure, yeah, and I'll be reading from the Christian Standard Bible. It says, Paul, a servant of Christ Jesus, called as an apostle and set apart for the gospel of God, which he promised beforehand, through his prophets in the Holy Scriptures, concerning his Son, Jesus Christ, our Lord, who was a descendant of David according to the flesh, and was appointed to be the powerful Son of God according to the Spirit of holiness by the resurrection of the dead.
1: Mm, okay. Thank you for reading that. What do you see here once again, Paul emphasizing?
6: Paul is emphasizing here this last point, to be appointed the powerful Son of God, and he says, by the resurrection of the dead.
1: All right, by the resurrection of the dead. Gladys?
3: Yes, once again, he's pointing that it was prophesied beforehand through the prophets in the Holy Scriptures. Mm. So he's reminding the readers, search the Scriptures, it is there. So right. I'm not telling you anything new. It is already in the Scripture.
1: That's correct. That's a really good point. Now, anyone can claim something, right? Anyone can make a statement that, yes, I followed this man, he was crucified, and he rose again. Anyone can make that statement. But the next question would be, what evidence do you have for that claim?
3: Mm. Yes.

0: And Paul is going to share with us some evidences for the resurrection of story. Let's continue in 1 Corinthians 15, verses 5 to 8. And let me request Kailinda to take us there, please.
1: Mm-hmm. I'll read from the New King James Version. And that he was seen by Cephas, and then by the 12, and that he was seen by over 500 brethren at once, of whom the greater part remain to the present, but some have fallen asleep. And after that, he was seen by James, then by all the apostles. Then last of all, he was seen by me also, as by one born out of due time.
0: Thank you for reading that. So what is Paul, what kind of case is Paul making here by mentioning this different people who witness the resurrected Christ? What is he trying to achieve by mentioning those names, Gladys?
2: Well, most of these people were still alive.
0: Right.
2: And the believers have met these people, have seen these people. So not only me or him or Peter, 500 people. So he's saying it was not just a few people that he can say he was alive. No. It was a lot of people.
0: Right. Some people could claim that, well, that may have been an hallucination.
2: Yes.
0: Right? That an individual person may have seen some hallucination thinking that that was the resurrected Christ. But Paul, by mentioning 500 people saw the resurrected Christ at the same time, make the case very strong that hallucinations don't happen for the mass at that level.
2: Yeah.
0: Right. Scott, do you have a point there? Mm-hmm.
3: Yeah, I was just thinking that in a legal setting, witnesses, you know, eyewitnesses are some of the strongest evidence you can provide, right? Obviously, they didn't have video or photo evidence back in those days. So, but the more people who all say the same thing, the stronger the evidence. You hear one person, okay. You hear two people, you hear 50 people. You start to say, okay, there's a pattern there.
0: That's a really good point.
4: And really good point, too. But the accounts in the Gospels are not identical.
3: Right. Mm.
4: But to support Scott's point, that makes it even more reliable.
0: Right.
4: Because from their perspective, well, I saw some angels and I did this. But they all agree on one great historical fact.
0: That's right.
4: Christ is raised from the dead.
0: That's
4: right. And I love what he says at the end of this passage. I'm speaking firsthand language, too.
0: Right. Mm-hmm.
4: Because he appeared to me. You say, when did that happen? Mm-hmm. On the Damascus Road.
0: Right.
4: So I saw the risen Christ. He spoke to me. Mm. So he's not just giving great evidence from other people. He's giving his personal testimony.
0: That's right. So we saw Matthew, Mark, Luke, John, and now Paul, and of course Peter also mentioned about the resurrection of Christ. They all testified to the fact that Christ died and rose again. Harold.
5: I just want to also emphasize that Paul's testimony is very strong because he was against Christ to begin with.
0: That's right.
5: And he persecuted Christians. So to have a persecutor to even convert to Christianity, to follow Jesus, that says a lot. Like, how can this person, being an opposer, all of a sudden decide to follow him? So there has to be some evidence here.
0: That's right. That's right. That's a really good point. So we're looking at different evidences that one can see for the resurrection story of Jesus. I want to quickly ask a question to the team here. Which aspect of the evidences that we've explored so far is most meaningful for you, or what makes it the most sense for you personally? Mm-hmm. Travis?
6: So I was just thinking of Tom. I mean, we haven't explored it in this lesson, but Thomas was, they called him Doubting Thomas, right? Because he actually, like some viewers might be thinking now, actually doubted the resurrection until he said, I won't believe unless I could touch him.
0: Right.
6: And so Jesus appeared to him later, you know, after the resurrection a while. And he actually said, Thomas, touch me here, feel me. And so to me, and then he exclaims, my Lord, my God.
0: That's right.
6: Yeah, so that was, to me, probably one of the most impactful stories concerning the resurrection.
0: That's amazing. In connection to Harold's point, we see lives transform, right? Mm-hmm. Doubters becoming believer, anti-Christian, Christian persecutor becoming the strongest advocate for the story of Jesus. Those are powerful evidences, right, Gladys and Kylie?
2: Yeah, I was going to say that Harold, what Harold mentioned is what really gets to me. Someone that was persecuting, getting letters to kill Christians has an encounter with Jesus. And I'm pretty sure that he could recognize him because he was part of the Sanhedrin. He was part of the elite. So right, if he didn't see him when he was alive, he have heard of him. So to see him, recognize him, and be transformed by him, that's to me is the most powerful evidence.
0: That's a beautiful point. Kalinda?
1: I was thinking that after Jesus rose from the dead, he could have just made one quick visit to a bunch of people and then left. But we get this like evidence of all of these people that he's visited, and Jesus really wants to develop a relationship with people. So if I was a member of the early church, it would be easy for me to believe someone who I had a relationship with. So if Gladys was telling me, oh, Kailinda, I saw Jesus, that would mean a lot to me because I have a relationship with her and I trust her word.
0: Right. True.
1: I don't have a relationship with these people, but I do have a relationship with Jesus. And that relationship that's ongoing where he wants to continue to reveal himself, I think that speaks to his existence.
0: That's a beautiful point.
4: And one of the things that's not mentioned here in 1 Corinthians, but Dr. Luke mentions in the book of Acts, is that Jesus actually was there for 40 days before he ascended. So that's almost 6 weeks.
0: Right,
4: So it's not only the appearances on the day of his resurrection, but it says he taught them many things about the kingdom. So there was just overwhelming evidence to anyone who wanted to look at the facts that Jesus was risen from the dead.
0: That's right. And by Paul mentioning the people who witnessed the resurrected Christ claiming that they're still alive is basically saying, hey, if you don't believe what I'm saying, go ask the people who saw him, right? Yes. Go find it out for yourselves. So for me personally, whenever I think about this question of the resurrection story of Christ, I ask this question, what benefit would there be for the disciples to lie about the resurrection story of Jesus? What could they gain by coming up with such a story that Jesus rose again? I mean, there's absolutely nothing. They were not going to gain more wealth or power or status.
2: Yes.
0: Instead, they were persecuted for the claim that they were making, that they saw the risen Christ, right? And they lost their status in their Jewish society to a large degree. And they did not become wealthier. In fact, they had to give up their lives for this case that they were making.
2: Yes.
6: That's right.
0: You know, someone could be deceived and give up their lives for a lie that they don't know that is a lie. But no one in their right mind would give up their life for a fact that they know is a lie.
4: That's right. Mm-hmm. Right.
2: Yes.
0: I think that is one of the strongest evidence for the resurrection story of Christ.
4: And you know that story about going to the wrong tomb? They said, oh, they went to the wrong tomb and he wasn't there. All they had to do, the religious leaders, was say, there's the tomb.
0: Right.
4: Go and see. The body's there.
2: Yeah.
4: But they couldn't.
0: Right.
4: Because he'd been risen from the dead.
0: That's right. Yeah. That's right. Scott, one last point on this part of the study. Yes.
3: Yeah. Another line of evidence that for me is also persuasive is when you look at some people who wrote in that time period who were not Christians. I'm thinking of people like Joseph and Pliny, you know, Jewish or Roman authors who took the resurrection of Jesus as fact, even though they were not Christians.
0: So even the non-Christians were arguing or pointing out this story. Let's go to Acts chapter 2, verses 22 to 24, and let me request Elizabeth to read for us Acts 2, 22 to 24, and let's see the testimony that Peter gave on the day of Pentecost about the resurrection of Jesus.
7: I'm reading from the New King James Version. Men of Israel, hear these words. Jesus of Nazareth, a man attested by God to you by miracles, wonders, and signs, which God did through him in your midst, as you yourselves also know. Him being delivered by the determined purpose and foreknowledge of God, you have taken by lawless hands, have crucified and put to death, whom God raised up, having loosed the pains of death, because it was not possible that he should be held by it.
0: Wow, thank you.
6: Incredible.
0: What stood out for you from the testimony of Peter regarding the resurrection of Jesus? Remember, the title of our study today is The Power of Christ's Resurrection. Scott?
3: Yeah, it says that it was not possible for Jesus to be held by the pangs of death.
0: Wow. Okay, so there's that power of the story of Christ's resurrection, that death has no power over Christ.
2: Yes.
0: Right?
8: That's right.
0: James?
8: Death has such a finality to it, particularly when we look at these ancient times and the pagan beliefs. There was a finality to death. Perhaps the soul went off and went wherever they believed that it went. But resurrection was something that was completely out of the question.
0: Mm.
8: And this is saying that death itself, which is so final, could not hold Jesus down, could not bring him down. And he was raised from that and conquered it.
0: That's a good point. Of course, we're going to continue now with the importance of the resurrection of Jesus. But I want to come to Harold.
9: Mm. Oh, yeah. The things that this verse to me highlight, that we have hope in Christ, that we should not be afraid of death because he conquered death. And so that means that through Christ, we can conquer death as well.
0: Amen. Amen. I think that's the power of Christ's resurrection story. Let's continue in 1 Corinthians 15, verses 12 to 19. And let me request Kishore to read for us 1 Corinthians 15, verse 12 to 19. And let's see why this story of the resurrection of Christ is important for Christians. Kishore.
10: Sure. I'm reading from the New King James Version. Now, if Christ is preached that he has been raised from the dead, how do some among you say that there is no resurrection of the dead? But if there is no resurrection of the dead, then Christ is not risen. And if Christ is not risen, then our preaching is empty and your faith is also empty. Yes, and we are found false witnesses of God because we have testified of God that he raised up Christ, whom he did not raise up, if in fact the dead do not rise. For if the dead do not rise, then Christ is not risen. And if Christ is not risen, your faith is futile. You are still in your sins. Then also those who have fallen asleep in Christ have perished. If in this life only we have hope in Christ, we are of all men the most pitiable.
0: Wow. Yeah. That's a powerful text. Thank you, Kishore, for reading that. What stood out for you from those texts? Because Paul laid out the if and then structure, right? If, then. If you saw it, like, if Christ didn't rise, then da-da-da-da-da. Mighty.
11: So one thing that stood out to me in this passage is that there are people who want to like the idea of Christ but don't want to believe in the purpose or the actual point of his coming. And it's that a lot of people, like, I get reminded of the rich young ruler who came to Christ and called him good teacher, right? And a lot of people have that idea, even today, like, oh, he's a good person, he had good values, he had good principles that I can live by in this life, but, you know, the actual, not many people recognize him as the sovereign, as the ruler, as the creator, which is what he is. Some people look at him as a good teacher, but it's not enough, right? And Paul is saying here to me, if you just believe him to be a good person, a good teacher who can, you know, help you to live a good life in this life, everything's in vain. Everything's pointless.
0: Okay.
11: And so the fact that he is risen is everything. The fact that he is risen gives us hope for people that is our loved ones that might have passed away, that they can be risen as well. That the Bible has the word for him, I think we might read later, called the first fruits, right?
0: Right, right.
11: And so that is that is everything. And if we don't believe in that, what are we doing here?
0: That's a good point. I see a number of hands. Let me start with Elizabeth, Travis, and Matthew.
7: I think that this story of the resurrection and us being able to put our trust that it's a true story establishes trust in God for our relationship with him, our own lives, trusting that he has a plan for us. It starts here, that this story was fulfilled through the law.
0: Thank you. Travis?
6: So this story is most important because Satan had to be disarmed. His weapons were sin and death. And Jesus conquered sin, endured the cross, conquered sin on our behalf. But there was one thing left to complete the process of salvation, and that's to conquer death in the grave. If Jesus doesn't do that, the plan of salvation is not complete. And when he did that, he completely disarmed Satan. Satan cannot go to the person and make them scared about death because Jesus defeated death on the cross and we have the hope of a resurrection.
0: Wow, that's a powerful point. Thank you. Matthew?
12: One thing that I'm seeing here that Paul is utilizing to speak to the new Christians is that, yeah, we talk about faith, But what Paul is leading them through is a systematic discussion of logic and evidence. And perhaps there's, you know, friends who are watching this right now and thinking, you know, I want to believe, but I want to have some evidence. And what Paul is breaking down, he's saying, okay, well, if you believe this, then this, or if this must be true, which you can go and check for yourself, then this. And even the way that Jesus interacts with Paul was the same way. You know, he met with Paul. Paul needed evidence for his life to be changed, and that happened. We mentioned Thomas. Amen. And the Jesus that we serve is one who is willing to show up to give you evidence for you to believe in him. I think that's really cool.
0: Amen. Thank you. James?
8: You know, where Paul here is adding credibility to statements that he has made, the disciples have made about the death and resurrection of Christ, we face that today as well. These kind of issues where trying to give credibility to these statements is something that we also struggle with. For example, people try to discredit this story by saying that the Gospels have different accounts. Some of the Gospels contradict each other. And so then we put ourselves in this kind of situation as well. What I want to point out, if anybody is struggling with that in terms of contradiction in the scriptures, in the Gospels, it's important to recognize something. The Gospels had different audiences, and therefore they emphasize different parts of the death, burial, and resurrection of Jesus. Matthew's audience was to the Jews. Mark's audience was to the Romans. Luke's audience was to the Greeks. Different emphasis depending on what the audience needed to hear. In addition, as we looked at, there was many witnesses to the resurrection of Jesus. There were witnesses that came to the tomb at different times. Some may have come during a point of time where there was only one woman there, maybe two, maybe three. And that's why you have various interpretations of what was happening at that particular time when the witness came. It's important to recognize that the central theme never changes. The death, burial, resurrection of Jesus Christ and exalted as Messiah.
0: Thank you. Those are really good points. So in this section of Paul's statements, in a sense, what he's saying is if Christ did not rise, our preaching is empty. Our faith is futile. What you believe doesn't make sense. And your loved ones who have passed away, there's no hope for them for resurrection. And there's no hope for you and me for the future. Right? Yeah. If there's no resurrection of Christ, if Christ did not defeat Satan, what hope is there for us beyond this world? Right? But, as Derek pointed out, the next verse, let's go to the next verse. And we will see the conclusion of Paul. Let's go to 1 Corinthians 15, verses 20 to 23. And let me request Gladys to take us there. 1 Corinthians 15, verses 20 to 23.
2: And I'm reading from the New International Version. But Christ has indeed been raised from the dead, the first fruits of those who have fallen asleep. For since death came through a man, the resurrection of the dead comes also through a man. For as in Adam all die, so in Christ all will be made alive. But each in turn, Christ the first fruits, then when he comes, those who belong to him.
0: Thank you for reading that. So Paul is summarizing and then concluding, Christ indeed rose again.
2: Amen.
0: Like a first fruit. What did he mean by that statement, first fruit? Harold?
9: Yes, he's actually making an allusion to the spring festivals that was part of the ceremonial law, which started with the Passover, and then the Feast of Unleavened Bread, and then the Feast of First Fruits. And the thing about the first fruits, it was pretty much done in the springtime. The funny thing, it was to be followed after the Sabbath, it fell on the first day of the week, where people were to offer to God the first fruit, meaning and that time it was like the barley harvest. So they will offer it to God before consuming it themselves and recognizing, yes, God is going to give us plenty. He is the one who will provide us. If we trust in him, by giving off the first fruits of the harvest,
0: right,
9: we know that we can trust him for the later fruits.
0: That's right.
9: And that is in terms of resurrection, Jesus is the first fruit in terms of resurrection and giving us the guarantee that we will experience resurrection because he experienced it.
0: Right. Wonderful. Thank you for that explanation. So this is the first resurrection of many more resurrections to come.
2: Mm-hmm. Yes.
0: According to Paul in verse 23, if you look at verse 23, Paul wrote, afterward, those who are Christ at his coming.
2: Mm-hmm.
0: Right?
8: Yeah.
0: So what is Paul saying here? What coming is he talking about? Whose coming is he talking about?
9: The second coming of Christ.
0: Yeah. So what Paul is saying is the resurrection of Jesus is like the first fruit or the first resurrection that guaranteed that there will be many resurrections at the second coming of Christ. Many people who have died believing in Christ will rise again at his second coming. That's a beautiful teaching. I think I saw a hand earlier. Did anyone want to make a point? Yes, Travis.
6: Well, we in a further a previous study, we had studied that Jesus didn't count it robbery to be equal with God. In a sense, he set his godness aside to become a human. And he was the first human being after the death, after the cross, to be raised from the grave.
0: Right.
6: The first fruits, the first of many. And right now there's a resurrected human being on the throne.
0: Right.
6: Awaiting for the rest of the human beings on earth to be resurrected one day from the grave.
0: Thank you for pointing it out. I mean, imagine this. Imagine, let's put ourselves in the shoes of the disciples, following Christ for about 3 years. And then we witness the crucifixion and the dead and the burial. And then on the third day, we see him rise again. I mean, like, there's no more fear for the future. Like, if this teacher that you followed could conquer death itself, which was the common denominator for, I mean, it still is today, the common denominator for humanity, that if we live long enough, we die. But if the man you followed conquered death, I mean, what fear can you still have for the future? Like, you don't need to fear for the future. There is life beyond the greatest enemy of humanity, death, right?
2: Yes.
0: Kishore, and I'll come back to Travis.
13: Sure. You know, I'm not a farmer, so I don't really, it's hard for me to kind of understand that logic, but if I was to kind of put it in modern day terms, Christ is like the down payment for death being destroyed.
8: Yes.
13: So, you know, just like a down payment, you got to put a down payment in order for, like, to say, I'm going to pay for this fully. Christ was the down payment to say that death would be destroyed.
0: Wow, that's a good point.
4: I'm wrestling with that. I think this, but he did it. It's not just the down payment in terms of someday it will be dealt with. He is the guarantor.
2: Yes.
4: He guarantees. And of course, If he didn't rise from the dead, then he was a deceiver because he said, I am the resurrection and the life. The one who believes in me, even though he may die, he will live.
0: That's right.
2: Yes.
4: And I think it's important to emphasize, too, this is not just be raised to live another few years. This is raised to immortality.
0: That's right.
2: Amen.
0: It's a good point. Travis, and then I want to request Mighty to get ready with 1 Thessalonians chapter 4, verse 13 to 17. Travis, your point.
6: I just have to build on what you were saying, because what you said was really powerful, that once the cross happened, that the disciples were just changed. In the book of Isaiah, it says that the shepherd would be struck and the sheep would be scattered.
0: Right.
6: They were afraid.
0: Mm-hmm.
6: And we saw that even with Peter right before Jesus went to the cross. He denied. He denied Jesus. He was afraid of death.
0: Right.
6: Afterwards, he wasn't afraid of anything. The cross, the death and resurrection of Jesus makes all the difference.
0: Oh, Travis, thank you for that point. I want to quickly come to our viewers right now. Is there anything you're afraid of? Is there anything you're scared of? Maybe challenges you're facing in this life, or fear of death because of sickness or diseases, or maybe financial struggles or relationship issues. Whatever issues you may be facing right now, and whatever fear you may have for your future, the resurrection of Jesus can tell you and me today that there's nothing to be afraid of.
8: Amen.
0: If we are with Jesus.
2: Amen.
0: If we walk faithfully with Jesus, we are going to have that eternal life. Our problems on this earth are not going to last forever. That is the promise for you. Would you claim that promise from Jesus? Mighty, can you take us to 1 Thessalonians chapter 4, verses 13 to 17, and let's see the additional inspired information about the resurrection of the dead in Christ through Paul.
11: Sure. Now I'll be reading from the New American Standard Bible, and it says, "But we do not want you to be uninformed, brethren, about those who are asleep, so that you will not grieve as do the rest who do have no hope. For if we believe that Jesus died and rose again, even so God will bring with him those who have fallen asleep in Jesus. For this we say to you, by the word of the Lord, that we who are alive and remain until the coming of the Lord will not precede those who have fallen asleep. For the Lord himself will descend from heaven with a shout, with the voice of the archangel, and with the trumpet of God, and the dead in Christ will rise first. Then we who are alive and remain will be caught up together with them in the clouds to meet the Lord in the air. And so we shall always be with the Lord."
2: Amen.
0: That is such a reassuring statement from Paul.
8: Oh, yeah.
0: That one day when Jesus comes again, if we're still alive, when Jesus comes again, we will get to see God, we will get to see Jesus, and the dead in Christ will rise again, and we will meet the Lord in the air.
2: Amen.
0: That's a beautiful promise.
4: And someone might say, well, how do I know that Paul's right? And there was a few words that Mighty read, "For I received from the Lord what I say to you."
0: That's right. Mm-hmm.
4: So whether he was given a dream or whether a theophany where Christ actually appeared to him as he did on the Damascus Road, he was absolutely certain that he was telling the truth because this was given to him as a revelation from God.
0: That's a good point. Let me request Elizabeth to take us to John 11, 23 to 27, and let's see the assurance that Jesus gave to Martha, regarding the resurrection from the dead. And let's pay attention to how Martha responded to Jesus to see how the Jews at that time understood the resurrection.
7: I'll be reading from the New King James Version. Jesus said to her, "Your brother will rise again." Martha said to him, "I know that he will rise again in the resurrection at the last day." Jesus said to her, "I am the resurrection and the life. He who believes in me, though he may die, he shall live. And whoever lives and believes in me shall never die. Do you believe this?" She said to him, "Yes, Lord, I believe that you are the Christ, the Son of God, who is to come into the world."
0: Thank you for reading that. See, there is a common belief in the world today among non-Christians as well as Christians that when you die, maybe your soul goes straight to heaven or to hell, and there's an intermediate place that you may rest and whatnot. There are so many contradicting views. But according to the scripture, what we see is when Lazarus died in this story, right, and Martha and Mary came to Jesus, did Jesus say, "Well, you don't need to cry because your brother is now in heaven," you know?
4: Sleeping.
0: No. But what did they believe about the resurrection?
4: The last day.
0: The last day. Right? So the common belief throughout the scripture was that when you die, you are asleep in Christ.
2: Yes.
0: And there will be a resurrection on the last days when Jesus comes again. And the promise from Jesus is, yes, if you believe in me, even if you die, it's just a moment of sleep. You will rise again. You will live.
4: Amen.
2: Amen.
0: Amen. Now, let's move on to verses 35 onward to 1 Corinthians 15. And let me request Matthew to take us there. 1 Corinthians chapter 15, verses 35 to 43. And let's see how our resurrected bodies would be different from our present bodies, according to Paul.
12: All right. And I'm reading again from the Christian Standard Bible. Verses 35 to what?
0: 43.
12: But someone will ask, "How are the dead raised? What kind of body will they have when they come?" You fool! What you sow does not come to life unless it dies. And as for what you sow, you are not sowing the body that will be, but only a seed, perhaps of wheat or another grain. But God gives it a body as he wants, and out to each of the seeds its own body. Not all flesh is the same flesh. There is one flesh for humans, another for animals, another for birds, and another for fish. There are heavenly bodies and earthly bodies, but the splendor of the heavenly bodies is different from that of the earthly ones. There is a splendor of the sun, another of the moon, and another of the stars. In fact, one star differs from another star in splendor. So it is with the resurrection of the dead. Sown in corruption, raised in incorruption. Mm-hmm. Sown in dishonor, raised in glory. Sown in weakness, raised in power.
0: Thank you for reading Amen. That. Well, what do you see here? What is Paul making? What kind of point is Paul making here? Elizabeth.
7: It makes me excited for when this time comes and we're all made new. Mm. And, you know, health issues and any kind of issues that we have are going to be gone at that point.
0: Wow. That's powerful. Mighty.
11: Something I found interesting here is in verse 39, which says, all flesh is not the same flesh, but there is a flesh of men, a flesh of beasts, a flesh of birds, and other fish, but it's also heavenly bodies. So what I found interesting is that when Christ resurrected and appeared before them, he did not go through the door. He just appeared before them, you know, like out of nowhere. But then I was like, okay, is he a ghost or apparition? But then he told Thomas, touch my hand. Mm. And then he was able to touch him and handle him. Mm. So it's like, what kind of body is this? I think it'd be pretty cool where, you know, where this, you can teleport or whatever is what I imagine and stuff. So whatever this heavenly body is going to be amazing. Whatever.
0: The point is, it's going to be different.
2: Yes.
0: Right? It's going to be more glorious. It's going to be better.
2: Mm-hmm. Yes.
0: Mm-hmm. Kylinda?
1: I like that you mentioned the word glory, because when I was looking at this verse in 41, the glory of the sun, the glory of the moon, of the stars, it seems to me that the Paul is writing and he says, I don't have the words to accurately describe it. Mm. What is the most glorious, bright, you know, thing that I can take to use as words? Mm. And so I think it isn't meant to be necessarily a literal. Mm. This is exactly what you can expect, but to say, hold on, like the best is going to come and it will be beautiful.
0: That's Amen. A great point. Harold, can you take us please to, Paul's statements in Philippians chapter 3, verse 20 and 21. Philippians 3, 20 and 21. Let's see the point about the glorious body after resurrection. Mm. Right. And then after that, I want to quickly come back to that question of, you know, a body with no more disease, no more pain. We'll quickly reflect on that point. Harold.
5: And I'll be reading from the English Standard Version. But our citizenship is in heaven. Mm-hmm. And from it, we await a Savior, the Lord Jesus Christ, who will transform our lowly body to be like His glorious body by the power that enables Him even to subject all things to Himself.
0: Mm. Amen. Transformed is the word that stood out for me.
2: Yes.
0: Our bodies would be transformed. Mm. Can anyone share about your thoughts about this future promise where for those who are asleep in Christ will be resurrected with new heavenly bodies, and for those who are still alive when Jesus returns will be transformed into new heavenly bodies, a body that will no longer suffer from pain, diseases. Scott.
3: One thought that comes to my mind is, you know, there are definitely people who suffer greatly for various reasons and who sometimes feel like there's no hope, like, you know, maybe it's not even worth it to go on or whatever. Mm. And what we see here is that there's a promise that no matter what we're going through, there is something better coming.
0: Mm. Mm-hmm. That's a beautiful point. Mm-hmm. Gladys?
2: Yes, I think that when you are the person that, you know, suffering every day is a different. And I think that this is the hope that we're offering to our listeners, that no matter what they're going through, if they're suffering or maybe there's a deformity in their body, there's something that they can look forward to. Mm. At least I know I am.
0: Right. Amen. Amen.
4: And I think it's really important, Puya, to remember, Peter says, we look for a new heavens and new earth where righteousness dwells.
2: Yes.
4: I'm not sure I would want to live forever in this sin-ravaged world.
0: Mm-hmm. That's right.
4: Certainly not with all of the ailments that we have in this broken world, but not just living forever, but living forever with Jesus.
0: That's right.
4: And in a place where righteousness dwells. I love the idea. It's beyond what we can imagine.
2: Yes.
4: It's right. Glorious.
0: It's going to be glorious. Thank you for that point. James, can you please take us to 1 Corinthians 15, verses 51 to 57, and let's see the gift of immortality and when we will receive that.
8: And I'll be reading from the English Standard Version. Behold, I tell you a mystery. Mm-hmm. We shall not all sleep, but we shall be changed. In a moment, in the twinkling of an eye, at the last trumpet, for the trumpet will sound, and the dead will be raised imperishable, and we shall be changed. Mm-hmm. For this perishable body must put on the imperishable, and this mortal body must put on immortality. For when the perishable puts on the imperishable, and the mortal puts on immortality, then shall come to pass the saying that is written, death is swallowed up in victory. O death, where is your victory? O death, where is your sting? The sting of death is sin, and the power of sin is the law. But thanks be to God, who gives us the victory through our Lord Jesus Christ.
2: Amen.
0: Thank you for reading that. There's a word that stood out for me from Paul, that in a moment, in the twinkling of an eye. How long does the twinkling of an eye take? Is it less than a second?
2: Yes.
8: A flash.
0: Just like that. So for regardless of the person like dying before Jesus returns or is still alive when Jesus returns, it'll be a twinkling of an eye for all believers of Jesus. I mean, think about this. If someone believes in Jesus and passes away, that person would just sleep, twinkling of an eye, and the next time the person opens his or her eyes, they will see Jesus. Yeah. It's just a twinkling of an eye. And for those people who are still alive when Jesus returns, they won't even know the moment they're transformed, because it would be the twinkling of an eye and they're transformed to new heavenly bodies.
2: Amen.
0: Dead would be swallowed up.
4: Mm. In victory.
0: In victory through Jesus Christ, our Lord.
2: Mm. Amen.
0: Wow, I really love Gladys's point, right? Someone may be watching today, struggling with physical ailment or disease or cancer, and there's no hope from the physicians or doctors.
2: Yes.
0: But there's hope in Jesus.
2: Amen.
4: That's right.
0: Not just for this world, but a resurrected body.
2: Amen.
0: That is beautiful. Friends, let's move on to the last part of our study now. I want us to go to John chapter 5, verses 28 to 29. And let me request Kailinda to take us there, and let's see the teachings of Jesus regarding two resurrections here. John 5, 28 and 29.
1: I'll be reading from the New King James Version. Do not marvel at this, for the hour is coming in which all who are in the graves will hear his voice and come forth, those who have done good to the resurrection of life, and those who have done evil to the resurrection of condemnation.
0: Mm-hmm. Okay, so two types of resurrections. Resurrection, what are the two types of resurrection according to Jesus?
8: Just and unjust.
0: Okay, the just and unjust.
14: Resurrection of life and resurrection of judgment.
0: Okay, resurrection to life and resurrection to condemnation, according to Kailinda's version.
4: Mm-hmm.
0: Let's look at the destiny of those two, especially those who are raised in the resurrection of condemnation. Revelation 20, verses 4 to 9. And can I request Scott to take us there, please? Revelation 20, verses 4 to 9. And let's see the destination of people who are resurrected to condemnation.
14: And I will be reading from the English Standard Version. Then I saw thrones, and seated on them were those to whom the authority to judge was committed. Also, I saw the souls of those who had been beheaded for the testimony of Jesus and for the word of God, and those who would not worship the beast or its image, and had not received its mark on their foreheads or on their hands. They came to life and reigned with Christ for 1,000 years. The rest of the dead did not come to life until the 1,000 years were ended. This is the first resurrection. Blessed and holy is the one who shares in the first resurrection. Over such, the second death has no power, but they will be priests of God and of Christ, and they will reign with him for 1,000 years. And when the 1,000 years are ended, Satan will be released from his prison and will come out to deceive the nations that are at the four corners of the earth, Gog and Magog, to gather them for battle. Their number is like the sand of the sea. And they marched up over the broad plain of the earth and surrounded the camp of the saints and the beloved city. But fire came down from heaven and consumed them.
0: Mm. Okay, thank you for reading that, Scott. So we have two resurrections here. Yeah. The first resurrection is at the second coming of Christ for those who believe in Jesus, right? According to Revelation, blessed are those who are a part of that first resurrection. Amen. There will be 1,000 years of peace, millennium in heaven. And then at the end of the 1,000 years, the second resurrection will take place, the resurrection to condemnation.
2: Mm. Yes.
0: Right? And the destination, the destiny of those who are raised in the second resurrection, according to Revelation, is being consumed by fire from heaven.
4: Mm.
0: In our few minutes remaining here, quick answers. What can we do to avoid being a part of the second resurrection and instead belong to the first resurrection or be a part of the group that would be transformed when Jesus returns? Mm. Gladys.
2: Accept Jesus as our Lord and Savior.
0: Accept Jesus. Travis.
6: Romans 10:13 says, anyone who calls on the name of the Lord will be saved.
0: Amen. Amen. Kylinda.
1: God loves us. He wants our salvation. Just trust in Him.
0: Trust in Him. And dear friends, that is the power of Christ's resurrection. No matter what you're going through today, you can trust in the goodness of God, that He loves you and He wants to save you. And Jesus paid for your sins and for my sins. And that if we believe in Him, even if we die in this world, there's the promise of resurrection.
4: Mm.
0: I want to invite you to accept Jesus as your Lord and Savior. And if you have accepted that good news, don't keep it to yourself. Mm-hmm. Share it with your friends so that more people can also hear this good news and the power of Christ's resurrection.
2: Mm. Amen.
4: Thank you so much, Buya. You know, while we were concluding our study, a well-known word of Jesus came to my mind. Jesus said, for God so loved the world that He gave His only begotten Son, that whoever believes in Him should not perish. Death is defeated in Christ. They don't have to be part of that resurrection of condemnation where fire will come down and consume them. Should not perish, but have everlasting life. And everlasting life in a new heavens and new earth where righteousness dwells. Everlasting life with one who loves us with an immeasurable and unfailing love. Don't you want to be there? Don't you want to accept what Jesus has done for you even today and experience peace and victory in Him? Let's pray together. Father in heaven, thank you for the power of Christ's resurrection, that for those who believe in Jesus, death is defeated and life forever is assured. May we trust you today and every day. I pray in Jesus' name. Amen.
0: Amen. Amen.
4: Well, thanks for joining us for Hope Sabbath School. We're not done with these letters to new Christians. More lessons that will help you to experience joy and freedom in your Savior, Jesus Christ. So take what you've learned, go out and be a blessing to those around you.

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1: SRN News, I'm Mary Rose. The United States is imposing 50% tariffs on $20 billion worth of Canadian products. Correspondent Donna Warder reports.
2: Canada says it will immediately retaliate after the U.S. imposed 50% tariffs on $20 billion worth of Canadian products. Last-ditch negotiations between the U.S. and Canada failed to resolve the latest strain in relations between the historic allies. Prime Minister Mark Carney says in a statement, Canada will match those tariffs dollar for dollar to protect our workers and businesses. Canada wanted concessions on tariffs on steel, aluminum, autos, and lumber that a senior Trump administration official said Washington was not willing to provide. Donna Warder, Washington.
1: The Pentagon says at least 757 service members have been wounded since the war began against Iran.
3: More than 580 are Army soldiers. The total injured also include 86 sailors, 64 airmen, and 19 Marines. While many of the casualties are categorized as having occurred during Operation Epic Fury, the Pentagon has created a new category for wounded troops, saying that Operation Epic Fury has concluded. The Pentagon and U.S. Central Command have offered almost no details on how the injuries occurred. However, officials say that the vast majority of those injuries are traumatic brain injuries. I'm Lisa Dwyer.
1: New CDC figures highlighted by the Trump White House show a sharp decline in overdose deaths in 2025. Supporters say the numbers prove President Trump's border and cartel crackdown is saving lives. Synthetic opioid deaths fell 22% from nearly 49,000 in 2024. This is SRN News. A new poll charts approval of gay marriage.
4: Sweden is the country where the most people think homosexual unions are a good thing, 92%. The Netherlands come in second at 89%. Spain checks in at 87%. On the other end of the spectrum, opposition to gay marriage is strongest in Nigeria, where the population is split between Muslims and Christians, 97%. It's also very unpopular in Indonesia, Kenya, and Malaysia. Michael Harrington reporting.
1: The Department of Defense is introducing a Western civilization course this fall for students in military family schools. The class, which includes lessons on Christianity, is part of Defense Secretary Pete Hegseth's effort to emphasize patriotic values in classical education. The DoD school system serves about 70,000 students worldwide. This is SRN News. The CDC is warning about alfalfa sprouts.
5: A food poisoning outbreak linked to alfalfa sprouts has sickened people in 15 states. The Centers for Disease Control and Prevention says 55 cases have been documented, including 4 hospitalizations. The outbreak involves salmonella and different strains of E. coli. Officials say the cases are linked to alfalfa sprouts from Everything Sprouts, a Minnesota grower. The sprouts were sold under the Calco and Everything Sprouts brands. Last year, the FDA warned Everything Sprouts about several concerns, including a leaking roof. Keith Peters reporting.
1: Wildfires across Europe are uncovering a dangerous legacy from World Wars I and II. Heat from fires has triggered explosions of old bombs and mines in several countries, threatening firefighting crews. The fires are also burning away vegetation that once concealed the munitions. More details, SRNNews.com.

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important things that we could be talking about, because even among Christians, a lot of churches have sort of neglected this very biblical and very important aspect of the steps of salvation. Repentance represents a sorrow for sin and a willingness to turn away from it. It's very important that if we have sinned, for one thing, that we're aware, and the other is that if we are aware, we regret. When I was a young man, 4 years old, living with my grandmother, I stole. She was always afraid to take me to the store because she had to shake me down when we got to the car and find out what I had come out with. Two things in particular I remember, and I don't even know why I did it. I think once I stole a little jar of Palm's facial cream. I was going to give it to my mother. I didn't need it, but I thought this would make a nice gift. And that wasn't so hard to get out the door. But my grandmother never could figure out how I managed to sneak out of the store in front of her with a bow and arrow, a full bow and arrow kit. And I still don't know. She said, how you hid that behind your back and down your pants or whatever you did. And I walked out the store with a bow and arrow. And what really bothered her was, when she told me this is wrong, you should stop stealing, I was unrepentant. So she took me to the police station. This is true. And she told the policeman, I have a Jewish grandmother, she told the policeman, can you tell Dougie that he's going to go to jail if he doesn't stop stealing? And he said, you know, if you don't stop stealing, I'm going to put you in jail. And I said, I'm not afraid. And then she said, tell him what you feed him in jail. I said, you'll have bread and water. And I said, will there be any peanut butter and jar jelly? This is really, I still vividly remember this. And when they realized it was just bread and water without peanut butter and jelly on the bread, I thought I better mend my ways. But she was really worried because I felt no remorse. Now, if someone is guilty, if you sin, should they feel guilty? If you're a parent and you have a child and they're sinning and they don't have any regret, aren't you worried? So if we're doing something that's wrong, is it important for us to feel regret or to feel guilty? You should not feel good about doing bad. And the reason this is important, and we're talking about it now, is a lot of churches, I think, misunderstand the importance of repentance. In our culture today, we hear a lot about, you know, God loves you. He doesn't want you to feel shame. He doesn't want you to feel guilt. And all guilt and all shame is from the devil. Not true. One of the things the Holy Spirit does is He brings conviction for sin. There should be a sorrow for sin. We talked in our last presentation about having that epiphany, that aha moment where you realize, as David said, I have sinned. Or like Peter, when you realize you denied Christ, you go out and you weep bitterly. There should be a remorse. James talks about our humbling ourselves in the sight of God, that He might lift us up. So before God can lift us up and make us feel good, we need to know why we have a reason to feel bad. And that's called repentance. So let's look at some of the verses in the Bible that talk about this. Now, remember, we're using as a springboard of our study the conversion experience of Isaiah. Let's go there real quick again. In Isaiah chapter 6, it tells us in verse 1, in the year that the king died, King Uzziah, I saw the Lord sitting on a throne. And it describes him seeing God in His glory, surrounded with these holy seraphim, these angelic creatures that are then crying the holiness of God and the exalted nature of God. And they cry, holy, holy, holy. The Lord is so pure. And then as exposed to the pureness of God, he by contrast sees his own defilement. And after he sees the goodness of God, he then sees himself in contrast, and he says, woe is me, for I am undone. He acknowledges and recognizes his sinfulness, because I am a man of unclean lips, and I dwell in the midst of a people of unclean lips, for mine eyes have seen the King, the Lord of hosts. Remember step one? When he saw God in his goodness, by contrast, he saw then his unholiness, and that led him to repentance. And the second part of this repentance is confession, and we'll get to that in just a moment. Now, what is the first thing that John the Baptist said as he was preparing?

0: To introduce Jesus to the world. He went to prepare the way for Christ. He was that voice crying in the wilderness. Matthew chapter 3, verse 1 and 2. It says, in those days John the Baptist came preaching in the wilderness, saying, first word, repent, for the kingdom of heaven is at hand. So if we want to be citizens in that kingdom, what's the first thing that needs to happen? Repent. John the Baptist, it says, he had a baptism of repentance. First words of Jesus. If John's not good enough for you, what were the first words of Jesus when he began to preach? It says, from that time, Matthew 4:17, from that time, Jesus began to preach and to say, repent, for the kingdom of heaven is at hand. First words out of his mouth. Well, what brings us to repentance? 2 Corinthians 7, verse 10. For godly sorrow produces repentance, leading to salvation. So what leads to salvation? A godly sorrow. There is a godly shame or a guilt or conviction for that we've done something wrong, and we should be sad about that. It produces repentance, the right kind of repentance, that leads to what we all want, salvation. Godly sorrow produces repentance that leads to salvation. And it's a repentance not to be regretted. The sorrow of the world, or false guilt or shame, produces death. We'll talk more about that in a minute. And then we touched on this, Romans 2, verse 4. I want to give you a lot of scripture today. Or do you despise the riches of his goodness, forbearance, and long-suffering, not knowing that the goodness of God leads you to repentance? Where in history biblically was the goodness of God best exemplified? At the cross. You see the love of God for man in his giving his son. You see the love of Jesus for man in laying down his life. You see the humility of Christ, that he's willing to take our place. His purity, his meekness, it's all seen there at the cross. Now, a definition for repentance is a remorse, regret, or contrition for past conduct or sin. Second part is to feel such regret as to change one's mind regarding it, as in repenting of intemperate behavior. To make a change for the better as a result of remorse or contrition for one's sins. Repentance is not just a sorrow that you've done something wrong and you continue doing the same thing. Repentance represents a U-turn on the road of life. And that means you turn. So you're going this way and you're living for the devil and you're doing what's wrong, and then you have this realization of, oh Lord, what was me? I'm undone. I am the man. Or like Peter, you realize that Christ is suffering for you. And then you basically do an about face and you change directions. You turn. And so you start to go a different direction. You turn away from the things that hurt the Lord. When you think of what have we done to God, what have our sins cost Jesus? And when we look at the cross and we see how he suffered, for everything you see him going through on the cross is not just for the sins of the whole world. Everything he went through on the cross was what he needed to do just for your sins. I think that sometimes is difficult for us to understand. You might be thinking, well, he died for the sins of the whole world. True. But everything he did, he would have done just for your degree of sins. Your sins, no matter how small, you may have grown up in the church. It doesn't matter how small or insignificant you think your sins might be. Your sins all by yourself are enough to have made Jesus experience everything he experienced on the cross. And when you realize that, you say, wow, he did all that for me. My sins were that painful to God? And so when we see how much our sins hurt God, the goodness of God leads us to repentance. Now, you can read, for instance, one of the first steps in repentance. How important is it? One of the first steps in repentance in Acts chapter 2, after Peter helped the crowd at Pentecost see the Lord, first step is see the Lord, they then saw themselves. They said, men and brethren, what shall we do? They said, woe is me, we crucified our Savior, this Messiah came and we've crucified him. And they had this terrible sense of their shame. They said, what do we do? And what was Peter's answer? Acts 2 verse 37, he said, repent and let every one of you be baptized in the name of Jesus Christ for the remission of sins, and you will receive the gift of the Holy Spirit. So, we all understand how important it is to be filled with the Holy Spirit. What is a prerequisite for being filled with the Holy Spirit? Repent. Repentance. See, before we can be filled, we must be emptied. And repentance is really kind of turning your heart upside down. You're emptying yourself of yourself and saying, Lord, woe is me. You fill me with your Spirit. And when you humble yourself, then God can lift you up. I'll read that verse to you again in James 4, verse 7. Therefore, submit to God, resist the devil, and he will flee from you. Draw near to God, and he will draw near to you. Cleanse your hands, you sinners, and purify your hearts, you double-minded. This sounds kind of heavy, but it's in the Bible. Lament and mourn and weep. Let your laughter be turned to mourning and your joy to gloom. Some people stop right there, and I don't want to stay in the church where they stop right there. But that is part of the gospel, is that we need to have that sense of mourning and sorrow for a sin. It says, let your joy be turned to gloom. Humble yourself in the sight of God. And then the good part is he says, he will lift you up. He doesn't leave you in that state of shame and mourning and sorrow. For instance, in Ephesians 4:28, it says, let him who stole steal no longer. I mean, can you say, well, I just don't steal nearly as much? Would that be acceptable? If you're working for an employer in a factory, and you tell your employer, you know, I used to steal a lot from you, but I've become a Christian. I want you to know I've cut down. How long will you have your job? He wants to say, first of all, you might lose your job anyway. He wants you to say, I don't steal anymore. And how many times when Jesus forgave somebody, like the woman in the temple, might have been Mary Magdalene, that was caught in adultery, Jesus said, neither do I condemn you. And we love to preach on the wonderful grace of the Lord that says, I do not condemn you. And not always do we then go on to say, where Jesus said, go, you're free, and sin no more. He doesn't save us to sin, he saves us from our sin. Now, Mary Magdalene may have fallen back. The Bible says he cast 7 devils out of her. That means you might slip. And if any man sin, we have an advocate with the Father. We shouldn't get discouraged. You get back up, you keep going. Again, John chapter 5, verse 14. Similar story. The man who was healed by the pool of Bethesda. Jesus finds him later in the temple. And he says, see, you have been made well. Sin no more, lest a worse thing come upon thee. Now, why does Jesus want us to turn from sin? Because it's just against his rules? Or what does sin do to us? This man had been healed from a miserable, paralyzing sickness. Jesus does not want you to be sick. He's a loving parent. God will withhold no good thing from his children. That's a scripture. Psalms. God will withhold no good thing from us. So the only things he wants us to turn from are the things that hurt us. Jesus said, sin no more, lest a worse thing come upon you. He wants to save us from our sins because he wants to save us from what hurts us. And so the Lord wants us to turn from it. What's the best time to turn from your sin? Early, soon, as soon as you become aware there's a problem. How important is repentance? Words of Jesus. Luke 13, if you read verses 1 through 5, I'll read the last part here. He says, I tell you, no, but unless you repent, you will all likewise perish. God so loved the world, he gave his only begotten Son, that whoever believes in him should not perish, but have everlasting life. What is part of believing in Jesus? If you say you believe that there is a tsunami coming and you stay on the beach, you don't really believe. If you say you believe in Jesus' teaching and Jesus says you must repent or perish, then part of believing in Jesus is repentance. Does that make sense? People sometimes think believe means, oh yeah, I believe that Jesus died on the cross, so that means I'm saved. The Bible says the devils believe and tremble. That's the kind of faith a devil can have. The devil believes that Jesus died on the cross. Isn't that right? Is that going to save him? So it's a broader, more comprehensive kind of belief. It's a belief in believing the teachings of Jesus, believing in what Christ said we should do. And one of the things Jesus said is, repent, for the kingdom of God is in hand. Repent or you will likewise perish. So repentance is part of the teaching of Christ. 2 Peter 3:9. This is a good one. 2 Peter 3:9. God is not willing that any should perish, but that all should come to repentance. So part of believing in Jesus is repentance. We've got to know what that means. By the way, the Hebrew word for repent is nacham. And it means to sigh or to breathe strongly, to be sorry, to repent, wanting to change. And in Greek, it's metanoia. And it means to be regretful, to think differently, turning from sin to God. So even in the very words, it represents not just saying, yeah, I'm sorry I did that to you, Lord, but continuing. Now, there's the right kind of repentance, and there can also be the wrong kind of repentance. For instance, some examples of the wrong kind of repentance you can find in Hebrews chapter 12, verse 16. Lest there be any fornicator or profane person like Esau, who for one morsel of food sold his birthright. For you know afterward, when he wanted to inherit the blessing, he was rejected, for he found no place for repentance, though he sought it diligently with tears. He was only sorry for what he had lost. He wasn't sorry that he had despised the birthright. Does the Bible say Judas repented? It does. Matthew 27, verse 3. Then Judas, which had betrayed him, when he saw that he was condemned, he repented himself and brought again the 30 pieces of silver to the chief priests and the elders, saying, I have sinned in that I have betrayed innocent blood. And he went out and he hanged himself. So there are several other cases in the Bible of this counterfeit repentance. Pharaoh was always sorry in the intensity of a plague. And as soon as the plague was removed, he went right back to doing the same thing. He wasn't really sorry that he had defied God. He kept them as slaves. The Bible talks about Balaam. And when the angel was in his path with a sword drawn, he was sorry at that point. But he wasn't really remorseful for his greed. Then you've got Achan. You know, when Achan was finally identified by God in casting lots and the Holy Spirit and said, you're the one who stole, and many have died because of your sin, he said, yes, I've sinned. Well, the spotlight, you know, the video was playing at that point. And from time to time, you'll hear someone make a confession, but it's because they deny it, they deny it, they deny it, and they say, here's the video, here's the audio of you saying this or doing this. They go, oh yeah, I guess I did do it, and I'm sorry. Well, are they sorry? No, that's not real repentance. Repentance is a sorrow in heart and a willingness to turn away and to change. You know, a number of years ago, there was a man who was guilty of robbing a bank. And he went several years, I think 10 years went by. He was 19 years old when he robbed the bank. His name was Al Johnson. And he became a Christian. And he realized, you know, I was a bank robber, and I need to go confess. And so he went to the bank, and he told them that I've robbed your bank. And they said, well, you know, the statute of limitations for your crime is actually expired. We can't prosecute. He said, well, even if you can't prosecute, I'm a Christian now. I think I should pay back my portion of what was robbed. And he did. Because real repentance is not always only going to be a sorrow for sin and a turning away. An example would be if you borrow your neighbor's lawnmower and he never turned it back, never returned it to them. And then somewhere along the way, you visit church and you find the Lord and you repent and you come to Christ and you kneel and you say, Lord, please forgive me for stealing my neighbor's lawnmower. If you keep it in your garage, are you forgiven? Or do you need to take it back to your neighbor? If you're really sorry, then you ought to, as far as possible, restore what was taken. And there's a number of verses in the Bible. For instance, Ezekiel 33:15. If the wicked restores the pledge and gives back what he has stolen and walks in the statutes of life without committing iniquity, he will surely live and not die. That's pretty clear. Things need to be restored. There needs to be a transformation. People sometimes do what they want to do. And some folks say, well, you know, I don't think I can stop. I don't think I can change. Really? You know, when we say that we don't think we can stop or we don't think we can change, first of all, you can't do anything without Jesus. The question is, do you believe that you can do all things through Christ? Can you not only be sorry for your sins, but can you turn from your sins with God's help? You can. And the other thing is, it's very important for us to realize that repentance is a life and death issue. We've got a snake that's crawled in the hole. If we don't turn from our sins, then sin will ultimately destroy us. The most dangerous mistake that people make when it comes to the truth regarding repentance, you know what it is? Procrastination. We say, you know, repentance is important, and one of these days, you know, there's that thief on the cross, and maybe just before I die, I'll repent. And it is true. There is one example in the Bible of someone who has a deathbed conversion. In the 11th hour of his life, that thief on the cross was saved, just like he was. He didn't have to wrestle with or give up any of his sins because we are justified by faith. But then part of sanctification is going to be repentance. That thief did repent of his sins. He didn't have a chance to really demonstrate anything because he died shortly after. But Matthew Henry said something interesting. He said, there's only one example in the Bible of a deathbed conversion. And the reason there's only one example is so no one will lose hope. But the other reason is nobody will dare presume. There's only one example. Yes, there is one example, so we don't lose hope. But there is only one example, so no one will dare presume. Every day that goes by where we procrastinate repenting of our sins is one less day to repent in, and it is one more day to repent of. It's like this man who was struggling with surrender to Christ had a dream one night, and an angel appeared, and the angel said, follow me. And he followed him off into the woods, and there in the woods he saw this old hermit, and he was gathering sticks into a big pile, and he laid them in a bundle, and he tied them off. And he tried to pick up the bundle of sticks, but it was too heavy. So the old hermit untied the bundle, and he added a few more sticks. And then he tied it off, and he tried to pick it up, and it was too heavy. And he went through this exercise several times, every time the bundle of sticks getting bigger and bigger. And the man turned to the angel. He says, what does this mean? He said, this is what a lot of people do with repentance. He says, they figure it's too heavy, and so they put it off, and they continue to add to the burden every day. Someone asked a rabbi, when's the best time to repent? And the rabbi said, the last day of your life. And he said, but what if you don't know what the last day of your life is? The rabbi said, exactly. So the best time to repent of our sins is when we are aware of our sins. When the Holy Spirit comes to us and God gives us that grace, and the Bible tells us that it's the Lord that gives us this repentance. When we look at Jesus, and we see the goodness of God, when we see the love of God, when we see the sacrifice and the suffering of Jesus, the goodness of God leads us to repentance. You might be thinking as you're listening, Pastor Doug, boy, I have things in my life that need changing. Well, I've got things in my life too. Praise the Lord, I'm not what I used to be. May not be what I need to be, but praise God, I'm not what I used to be. And so you ought to be drawing closer to God. And being a Christian is an ongoing walk of the Lord revealing things that need changing. But if you pray and you say all the time, I'm going to keep my eyes fixed on Jesus, as you look at God and as you see God, you'll then see yourself. And then that'll bring that prayer from your heart, woe is me, I'm undone. And we need a heart transformation. God says He'll change our hearts and all things will be made new. Do you want that experience? I do.
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1: I don't understand. Why did this have to happen to me?
2: 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I need answers.
1: Where is God?
3: Hello and welcome to Raw Questions, Relevant Answers, an opportunity for us to just have an open discourse about real issues that we wrestle with, that young people wrestle with. And today's topic is actually the topic of identity, how to understand our true identity and issues of identity. I have two awesome co-hosts with me today, Michelle Dukemas and Mark Payton, and I'm just going to go ahead and dive right into our questions here. Our first question is from a 21-year-old female from Tennessee who asked this. She says, how do I stop absolutely hating myself? Heavy. How do I stop hating myself? What do you think?
4: I think the first thing is to recognize that God doesn't hate us. Mm-hmm. You know, how can we really hate something that God loves? If God is perfect and His love is perfect and He loves us, then wouldn't that somehow be messed up to hate ourselves? I think that's the first thing that I could say to that.
5: Scripture has some beautiful portrayals of God in us. Zephaniah 3:17, it says that He rejoices over us with singing. Mm-hmm. Psalms 139 talks about how He formed our inmost parts, our beings, in our mother's womb, fearfully and wonderfully made. And that's easy to forget. I know it was for me. I may not have been quite saying I hate myself, but there was a time in my life where I really did believe that, you know, God loved me, I thought, because God has to. Mm-hmm. Like, you kind of maybe have to love that crazy uncle or those family members you're supposed to. But I didn't really believe that God liked me. And that was actually a journey to go on, is to look at Scripture and see that in Scripture, the view of God is a God who not only likes us out of obligation, but truly chooses me and values me just the way He made me.
3: Mm-hmm. You know, sometimes the reason why we hate ourselves is because we're not doing the things we ought to do or wish that we would do.
5: True.
3: And so our hatred towards ourselves is sometimes something that we believe that God Himself must have because we don't perform well enough. Mm-hmm. And I think of Romans chapter 5 and verse 8, where it says that God demonstrates His own love toward us. And I love this because many of us sometimes, we would never say it this way, but we kind of envision that Jesus had to come to convince the Father to love us. Mm. So we can kind of roll with Jesus, but the Father we're just not sure about. And a lot of times we project our unbelief in ourselves upon God, that He looks at me in the way that I look at me, that I'm a mess, that I can't get anything right. But in this situation, it literally says that God demonstrates His own love towards us in that while we were still sinners, Christ died for us. Even when we were failing, even when we weren't getting things right, God showed His own love for us by sending Jesus. So I think that's helpful, that God's love for us is not dependent upon our performance. Another statement, a singer-songwriter, I remember he was telling some friends of his about a battle he has where he just hears voices at times that you're a loser, no one likes you, right before he'll go up for a concert, that, you know, you're wasting your time, you did that thing 20 years ago, you shouldn't be up here. And one of his friends said, Andrew, self-hatred is just another form of self-worship.
5: Whoa.
3: And his response was, we're not friends anymore. And then everyone laughed. He said he was just kidding. But it is one of those things that there's a sense of truth to this, that we would rather cherish our own view of ourself over what God's view of us is. And we need to be careful with that. Because when I say that I hate me, what I'm really saying is I hate the one that God loves. I hate the one that Jesus died for. And if they don't hate you, then we are cherishing a lie as opposed to what God believes about us. What I love is that the actions of Jesus speak louder than the lies of the devil. Revelation 12 says there's an accuser of the brethren. Those thoughts come from Satan, not from God. And God's wanting to change our minds on that thing. We got three more questions. Do you want to make that?
4: Yeah, you know, another big thing too is to realize why sometimes we have these thoughts. And a lot of it is we don't measure up to what society says that we should be. We don't think that we're beautiful enough. We don't think that we're smart enough. We don't think that we're this enough, fill in the blank. The big thing, the big beautiful truth about the gospel is that we don't have value because of our appearance, because of our brains, because of anything like that, but we are intrinsically valuable to Christ. And this, there's this beautiful verse in Isaiah 62 that he says that we are a crown of glory in the hand of the Lord and a royal diadem in the hand of our God. Mm-hmm. We're so valuable to God, and we don't have to base our value on those things.
3: One more thought. Cutting off myself. In Isaiah 53, it says that he shall see the travail of his soul, the labor of his soul, and be satisfied. And I love this because what Jesus went through is horrible. Just read Isaiah 53 and Psalm 22 and Matthew 26 and 27. Just read those four chapters in the Bible and you'll get a glimpse of how horribly Jesus had to suffer emotionally, psychologically, spiritually, and physically. And the amazing thing about this verse is that knowing what he would have to go through, Jesus was satisfied. While he's going through it, suffering for you, to place a value on you, he's satisfied. Looking back on what he suffered, he's satisfied. Why? Because by his knowledge, my righteous servant shall justify many, and he shall bear their iniquities. He knew this is the only way you could be saved, and he's okay with paying that price because he thinks you're worth it. Second question. From a male in Illinois. What is the best way to understand how God sees me compared to how I or others do? We've actually kind of addressed this to some degree, but you want to add any more thoughts to that?
5: I mean, we talked about scripture. That's the big thing. What God thinks of us is so alive in his word. And a lot of it happens to be what we focus on, I've found. If I'm focusing a lot on what other people are saying and doing, that's where my worth's going to come from. And what other people are saying is so much louder in our world than what God's word is saying. What the media portrays as beautiful or not, whether I feel successful or not in other people's eyes, that's what's all around me. And the hard thing is to spend more time in God's word so that those become the realities that are even truer and are even more in my mind than what I see around me.
4: You know, a big principle that you're bringing out there is this idea that by beholding, we become changed. Whatever we consistently look at, that is what we become. You know, another really practical tip on this is that when we have those thoughts that are, you know, bugging us, those things that are getting to us, we need to label those as misbeliefs. We need to label those as wrong and change those thoughts into what the Bible has to say about us. Change those thoughts into how God views us.
5: So you're saying basically, like, for each of those lies, find the scriptures that combat that.
3: They're going to put flesh and bones in that. Write down the things that you're believing about yourself right now. And then search to see what the Word of God says about you right now. And plaster that thing on your wall. Put it on your dashboard. Put it in your locker at school. Put it as the screensaver on your phone, on the wallpaper of your desktop. Like, find ways to keep reminding yourself of what God believes about you. Third question here. This is from a 22-year-old male in Malaysia. What's the difference between self-worth and pride / self-worship? Kind of address this a little bit with the idea of self-hatred is a form of self-worship, but what's the difference between having a healthy view of yourself and an unhealthy positive view of yourself, that you're just awesome, right?
4: You know,
3: like, I'm the coolest thing since sliced bread, as opposed to I'm not a mess in the eyes of God. How do we draw that line of distinction?
4: You know, I think one big thing is recognizing where each one comes from. Pride and self-worship comes from all the things that we can do, and we just think that we're great and all that stuff. But self-worth comes from a conscious knowing that we are doing right. You know, that's how Christ found his self-worth. He was the king of the universe, yet he grew up in a very low position in society. And yet he was perfectly happy and perfectly comfortable with who he was because he knew that he was doing the will of God. And I think a lot of times our lack of self-worth comes either from the fact that we know we aren't doing God's will, or we're trying too hard to live up to standards that are unreasonable. So if we get rid of those things, do the will of God, and not try to live up to a societal standard of what we should be, then we can get rid of a lot of that pride and self-worship that is fostered from when we finally feel beautiful enough, or finally feel smart enough, or finally feel this or that enough.
5: You know, I think we have a misconception about being confident. And sometimes we think, well, if I'm confident in who I am, I must be proud. But it's interesting. There are people in Scripture, like Moses, that Scripture describes as the meekest or the humblest of men. Yet you see him leading God's people and going forward in faith. And why is that? Well, Moses knew that the strength was not in him, it was in God. He learned that early on. First, when he wanted to deliver God's people, he slew the Egyptian, made a mess, had to go to the wilderness for 40 years. And when he came out, he didn't trust himself, he trusted God. Mm-hmm. But that trust gave him a confidence to go forward boldly. And that's the beauty that I see in biblical self-worth. It gives us a grounding in who we are in God that's not shaken, because it's not dependent on our own capabilities and our own attributes. Those things are always going to be coming and going. They're never stable. In fact, that is the pride that leads to insecurity. It's weird how they link, because it's changeable. But what Moses experienced, what others in scriptures experience, is a deeper sense of self-worth that can lead to a godly confidence that's beautiful.
3: You know, I think Satan is the chiefest in the area of identity theft. We talk about the day when someone steals your credit card information or someone steals your social security number. But what he's really seeking to steal, to kill, and to destroy is your understanding of who you truly are in Christ, right? John chapter 10 and verse 10, the enemy comes to steal, to kill, and destroy, but I've come that you may have life and have it more abundantly. I think the amazing thing is a lot of this anxiety and uneasiness in our experience and our sense of our own worth is based largely because we're working so hard to prove that we're worth something, that we deserve to receive some sense of affirmation. But what God is calling us to is rest. He says, come unto me, all you who are weary and heavy laden, and I will give you rest. I'll give you rest in a true and secure identity that you don't have to work for it. It's just yours. And so if you find yourself just kind of running through the hustle and bustle, I got to look this way, I got to eat this way, I got to present myself this way, I can't look weak in the work setting, you can rest at the feet of Jesus today and understand your true worth in him. One more. Is it, let's see here. Last question from a 29-year-old male in Pennsylvania. How do I get over worrying about what others think of me? I think we've already kind of addressed this to some degree, but how do I come to a point where it's not so important what others think and that I can just rest in what God thinks of me?
5: You know, there's a difference between caring what people think because we care about them and we want to treat them the right way versus caring what people think because that's going to dictate my own self-worth and value. Yeah. And that's been hard for me to separate, because sometimes I have felt like, well, I care about what they think because I want to be a good person, I want to do the right thing, but really underneath it, I care because I want them to like me, because that's what makes me feel good. And that's been something to bring to the Lord and say, Lord, help me to care, not because I need that for my self-worth. You give me self-worth. Help me to care most that I am just treating this person as you would have me treat them.
4: You know, one other practical thing is living the narrative of the scriptures.
5: Yeah.
4: If we are standing for the truth, that is oftentimes puts us in a not so favorable light with people.
5: True.
4: And the more we have that experience, as counterproductive as it may seem, is actually some of the best thing, because then it takes us through this experience where we cease to care about what people think and we care more about what God thinks.
5: Yes.
4: And the more we invest in doing God's will, I think the more that'll happen.
3: You know, it reminds me of the stories of like Joseph or Daniel or other of these, you know, crazy, awesome people in Scripture who chose to stand for the right because it was right, come what may. There's that famous line in Daniel chapter 3 when Shadrach, Meshach, and Abednego say, look, our God is totally capable of delivering us, but even if he doesn't, I'm not going to bow down, because I know my identity in Christ well enough to know that he's not going to leave me, he's not going to forsake me, and even if I have to suffer here and now, I know what awaits me on the other end. And I think that's very helpful for us to realize that boldness can be ours.
4: Yeah.
3: So again, thank you for joining us on Raw Questions, Relevant Answers, a program dealing with real heart issues. You can submit your questions to RQRA3ABN on Facebook, and we'll see you next time.

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1: So earlier this morning, I took my kids to the pediatrician's office for a visit. And what my son and I didn't realize is that the 11-year-old visit actually requires 4 shots. Now, he was not happy about that, and I felt really bad about it because, you know, he was very terrified and anxious about the whole situation. And as he was getting worried and very concerned about this situation, I started thinking about this passage of scripture found in Philippians chapter 4, verse 6. And it says, "Do not be anxious about anything. Cast your cares upon the Lord and let him be in control of your life." You know, I keep this stress ball in my office, and throughout the day, sometimes I get very stressed out. I take it and I start squeezing it. And just by squeezing it, I'm reminded to ask God to take control of my own problems. And I often will sit down and just say, "God, you know I'm stressed out. I'm feeling very anxious. I need you to be in control today." And that would be my prayer for you today. No matter what's happening in your life, that you would ask God to be the leader of your life and for you to surrender your life, all your worries, towards him and let him take care of those things. I'm Chaplain Kumar, and this is the 1 Minute Devotional.
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4: Greetings. My name is Seth Miller. I'm privileged and very blessed and thankful to be able to serve as a missionary in the Philippines on the island of Palawan, Palawano Project. AFM has been seeking to reach the unreached in Palawan since the early 90s, and I've been privileged to join them for the last 3 years, and we've seen God at work in amazing ways, doing some amazing things, and we're thankful to share some of the stories of what we've seen God do during our time there.
5: Welcome, missionary friends. Today's episode is brought to you from the islands of the Philippines, recorded on site by our missionary Seth Miller. So, you may notice a drop in the audio quality here and there, but it's all part of bringing you stories directly from the mission field. This story focuses on the real battle between good and evil for the Palawano people, and it reminds us how we need to stay close to Jesus every day and never stray from the straight and narrow way. We call this story, Bubba Jumps.

0: crimson color foretold that this was a serious problem. Our patient Bamboo had a lot of blood in his urine. I eagerly awaited his arrival by helicopter from our Kamantian clinic in the mountainous jungle village in the Philippines to our Mountain View farm. I was waiting for him at the farm because there was no room for the helicopter to land at the local hospital. I had not recognized Bamboo by name, boy of about 12 years old, about the age of my son Luke, but I recognized the face of his father Booba as he arrived the next day to visit his son in the hospital. I first remembered meeting Booba last July in Kamantian. We were doing community-based language learning, so I went to the market in the village of Kamantian on a Sunday morning where many people were gathered. I saw an old man I knew named Mentipang who was squatting by the volleyball court watching a game that was in progress. As one of the players spiked the ball impressively, I learned the phrase Mapundai Si Booba Mag Volleyball. That means Booba is excellent at volleyball. Booba, I learned, was the older brother of Magni. Magni is dear to me because one night when his cousin Sweeney was deathly sick with malaria, he stayed up with me through the night at the hospital, helping to care for him. Later, Magni himself got a bad case of malaria and was my patient. More than all that, Magni is dear to me for his love for Jesus that shines. He is currently one of our missionary teachers in the remote village of Amrong. As volleyball is a gambling sport for the native Palawano, the Palawano Christians avoid it. So seeing Booba playing volleyball and knowing that he was Magni's brother stirred my heart for his salvation. I tried to talk to him on different occasions when I saw him, but did not make progress towards a friendship. Maybe God will use this situation for his salvation, I thought, as I saw him now with his sick son Bamboo in the hospital. Maybe God will use this to answer Magni's prayers for his brother. By God's grace, I checked on Bamboo daily and offered prayer with his family. Despite the best efforts of the local hospital in Brooks Point, there was no improvement in his kidney function. Dialysis is not available here in Brooks Point. So on Friday night, he was transferred by ambulance to the provincial capital of our island, Puerto Princesa, to see a kidney doctor. My son Luke and I followed in the mission truck. On Sunday, they inserted a dialysis catheter. On Monday, he had his first dialysis and also his first blood transfusion.
1: Booba and Seth spent much time together working on obtaining legal documents necessary for Booba to qualify for free government insurance granted to indigenous people. After a week of staying with the family in Puerto Princesa, visiting them in the hospital and helping them with paperwork, Seth returned to other duties back in their house at Brooks Point.
0: I left away so they could get food. They would have food every day while they were there at the hospital. Bless their heart, they had a really tough time as he was a new dialysis patient and the dialysis clinic there in Porto was really crowded with patients. Their shift was the midnight shift, so like three times a week during the middle of the night they would get in the ambulance and ride over to the dialysis clinic. And after their session, which took maybe a couple hours, was finished, they'd ride back to the hospital. So needless to say, they got very little sleep and this just was wearing on them, especially Booba. He started calling me and he said people were accusing him. They were accusing him of stealing their stuff. And so I didn't understand everything he said on the phone, but I talked with my fellow missionary Kareen and our other missionaries, and we knew we needed to go back up to Puerto to visit them, see what else we could do to help this struggling family. So we went up there and made arrangements for Buba to travel back to Brooks Point with us so he could rest in the farm, get some sleep, and somebody else would come and stay with his son Bamboo and his wife Lolly in the hospital. Well, this was right during the COVID-19 lockdown, so before we left, Kareen and I stopped at the immigration office to renew visas because we didn't know when we would be able to come back again to Puerto Princesa to renew visas. So because of social distancing, they had a lot of chairs outside of the office, and only a limited number of people were allowed to go inside. So there we sat together, Kareen and Buba and I, by the rail outside the immigration office on the second floor of the mall, in Robinson's Mall in Puerto Princesa.
1: Buba appeared to get agitated and stood up.
0: Sit down, Buba.
1: Buba ignored Seth's prompting, and suddenly things took a disastrous turn for the worse.
0: Seth, help! My fellow missionary cried, as without warning, Buba got out of his chair and flung himself over the second floor railing at Robinson's Mall, falling more than 20 feet to the ground below.
2: I'm dying!
0: He lay on his back screaming, I'm dying, I'm dying!
2: I'm dying!
0: As blood pooled under his head, I rushed to the closest escalator and ran down to him, shouting for someone to call an ambulance.
2: Call an ambulance, quick!
0: The mall was nearly deserted due to COVID-19 lockdown.
2: Call an ambulance!
0: We were there to renew our visas, sitting outside the immigration office on chairs by the railing. It seemed so long, but finally, help arrived. Paramedics put Buba on a backboard and took him to their ambulance. Kareen rode with him in the ambulance, and I followed in the mission truck after calling Sonia to pray with me. Buba was a baptized member of the Seventh-day Adventist Church. His family members are active in our church. However, he has not been walking with the Lord. Weeks of poor sleep in the hospital with his son had taken a toll on Buba. Why had Buba jumped? For we wrestle not against flesh and blood, but against principalities, against powers, against the rulers of the darkness of this world, against spiritual wickedness in high places. Ephesians 6:12.

0: remove all his extremities. We were initially told that he would need surgery on his foot and that he could be in the hospital for weeks until the necessary surgical instruments could be attained. But just 2 days later, on Thursday, he was released from the hospital. No surgery was needed. God worked not only a miracle of protection, but a miracle of grace in Buba's heart and mind. By Sabbath, the change was remarkable. We sang songs and read the Bible together. I was thrilled as Buba chose songs like, "I Have Decided to Follow Jesus," "Jesus Saves," "Since Jesus Came Into My Heart," "What a Friend We Have in Jesus," and "Everything's All Right in My Father's House." Buba has since shared with me what was going on in his mind when he jumped. He was hearing lots of voices he recognized. He heard the voice of his wife screaming for help. He thought his wife and child were dead and that he would be killed outside the mall. Buba thanks God for sparing his life. He knew that he was not ready to die because he was living a sinful life. Now he wants to follow God. He is reading his Bible and praying for strength from God to resist Satan's temptations. It is beautiful to hear him pray. He prays that his other family members will know Jesus. He prays for the missionaries working in remote jungle villages. He thanks God for sending the missionaries to teach him. God used you, his church, to send the missionaries. And bless Buba. I'm thankful to God and to you for the opportunity to share his love here in Palawan. I thank my God upon every remembrance of you, always, in every prayer of mine, for you all, making requests with joy, for your fellowship in the gospel from the first day until now, being confident of this very thing, that he which hath begun a good work in you will perform it until the day of Jesus Christ. Philippians 1:3-6.
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3: Attitudes are what make us do the things we do. In our prayers, we often miss the point, and we pray that God will change the things we do. The priority of prayer is to change who we are. We can do the right things and still have the wrong attitudes. A person who has the right attitude will do the right thing, but from the heart. This is the reason the priority of prayer is to be. The promise is, "A new heart also will I give you, and a new spirit will I put within you. And I will take away the stony heart out of your flesh, and I will give you a heart of flesh." How does this new heart get to us? It comes through prayer, because prayer is the opening of the heart to God. One of the most oft-referred to aspects of prayer is what is called intercessory prayer. Many have called it the epitome of prayer. Why should intercession be the highest form of prayer? We're going to understand in this program as we consider some of the possibilities for our intercession. To intercede means to plead on another's behalf. In this regard, I'm sure I'm safe when I say that we intercede in our prayers mostly for members of our family, especially our children and grandchildren. Some years ago, a friend shared with me an intercessory prayer that we can pray for our children and loved ones at any time, and God will answer it immediately. As you know, the devil is constantly encouraging our dear ones who leave the Lord and who are living lives of sin. He tries to shield them and distract them from any and all influences that would draw them to the Lord. Well, here's a prayer that we can pray for them at any time, and it will always be answered the moment we pray. And it can go something like this. Dear God, wherever, and you put the name of the person there, wherever they are at this moment, as the devil is trying to encourage them to stay away from you, I ask you right now that you send angels that excel in power to push back the forces of evil and put thoughts of peace in their minds. A mother told me she had been offering this prayer on behalf of her wayward son. And one day, shortly after, she was talking with him on the phone. She happened to speak to him about the shortness of time and of the coming of Jesus. He replied, "Mother, I was thinking about that yesterday." Isn't that a wonderful story? Have you noticed that a person is more prone to turn to God for help in times of great distress than when all is well? Therefore, when we receive requests for prayer, be they for physical healing or material need, we need to expand our vision and include in our prayers of intercession those elements that seek first the kingdom of heaven and his righteousness. One day a lady asked me to pray for her son. She said that he was not a believer and that he was out of work. She asked me to please pray that he might find a job. I might have just prayed that the Lord would help the man to find work. But it would have been more consistent with the priority of prayer for me to pray that God would use this time of financial insecurity to cause the young man to think seriously about his spiritual condition, and that through this distress he might come to know the Lord. You see, if we would only pray that the young man would find work, we could actually be asking that the Lord remove the opportunity that he might have used to bring salvation to the young man. In the same way, when we're called upon to pray for the sick, we need to expand our intercession to include spiritual healing. Though sickness is a time of pain and distress in the family, it can be a time of spiritual healing, a realigning of life's priorities, and a time to make old wrongs right between family members. To simply pray that God will take away the illness may well be to sell short His healing power for the sick person and those who are near and dear to them. Whether we be praying for the sick, or for those in financial difficulty, or for those who are passing through some of life's many problems, let's always remind ourselves to seek first for them the things that matter most. Intercessory prayer begins to get more difficult when it has to do with praying for people we don't happen to be getting on with, or worse, the people we don't even like, or even those with whom we happen to be angry. This is particularly true in the marriage relationship. It may be an oversimplification, but I suspect the divorce rate among Christians could be greatly reduced, if not almost eliminated, if one or other of the spouses were to become an intercessor. This is why the Bible insists we pray for one another. When a person stops praying because of problems they have with someone, there's not much hope for the relationship. The current climate in this culture says that we don't have to put up with anything. Furthermore, if we value our self-esteem, we must not let people walk on us. This mindset is making it nearly impossible to solve the problems we have among ourselves and to be effective intercessors for others. Now, it's natural to have problems. Where we have two people, there will be problems to be resolved. There have been problems in marriages since the very beginning. What is unique to this generation, however, is the apparent lack of the will to give or and take or to back down. I don't know if you've ever lived in a country where to shop requires bargaining. It's great fun to bargain when you shop. Have you ever done it? A friend of mine and I were in Mexico. We were buying souvenirs in a little shop one day. My friend picked out something he liked. The owner of the shop told him how much he wanted for it. My friend offered half the amount. The shop owner came down 25%. My friend made another offer, more than half, but less than what the owner wanted. Finally, they both reached a point where neither would give in. The disagreement amounted to about 50 cents. I said to my friend, "Go ahead, give it to him." My friend said, "No, that's my last price." I said to the owner, "Go ahead, let him have it." "No," said the owner, "that's my last price." Suddenly the owner said, "Let's flip for it. If you win, it's your price. If I win, it's mine." We all laughed, and my friend agreed. They flipped a coin, and the shop owner lost, but a good time was had by all. In a situation where two people must do business together, as in a marriage, someone is going to have to back down if they're going to stay married. The problem with this selfish age is that we're being taught to look out for number one and to stand up for our rights and not to let people put us down. With this kind of attitude, it's impossible to stay married. The Scripture makes it clear when it asks, "Can two walk together unless they be agreed?" To live with others successfully, we must learn the art of backing down gracefully. Someone must become an intercessor. In this selfish age, it's more and more difficult to find an intercessor because a selfish person prays only in their own interests and for their own selfish purposes. The highest spirit of intercession is not me praying for me and mine, but rather an attitude that prays even for those who disagree with me, even for those who are taking advantage or even abusing me. The classic model of intercession is our Lord Jesus Christ. As they were nailing him to the cross, he prayed, "Father, forgive them, for they know not what they do." While we were yet sinners, Scripture said, Christ died for us. In another place, the Bible says Jesus lives ever to make intercession for us. All of this means intercession is an attitude that doesn't discriminate, not for race, color, creed, gender, or religion. And even more, it's an attitude that prays for its enemies, who might actually be a person's husband or wife. When we are bitter and resentful, we cannot be intercessors. This is because when we are bitter and resentful, we usually stop praying. And if we do continue to pray, our prayers tend to be spiritually garbled. Jesus may have told some parables that were hard to understand, but he wasn't talking in parables when he said, if we don't forgive those who wrong us, he won't forgive us. Does all of this sound tough and discouraging? Oh, don't you think if Jesus could create the heaven and the earth, if Jesus could heal the sick and raise the dead, then can't he also give us a new heart and heal our bitterness and our resentment and our anger? The Bible commands us to love our enemies. It declares if all we love is our friends and the people who agree with us, that's hardly any virtue because even the bad people love each other. Jesus taught us a person would be able to tell those who were his followers by the attitude they show towards people who don't treat them well. The main point was anybody can wish their friends well. But Jesus is teaching that you don't even have to be religious to do good to those who do good to you. That's only I'll scratch your back if you'll scratch mine theme. Friend, those who are translated to heaven will sing the song of Moses and the Lamb. I couldn't imagine what that song might be until I heard it explained that the song of Moses and the Lamb is the song of those who have been called to be intercessors. You recall when the children of Israel worshipped the golden calf and God was about to destroy them. Moses said, "Don't, if you do that, take my name out of the Lamb's Book of Life." Unfortunately, we are often just the opposite of intercessors. We spend thousands to keep our sight. We spend thousands to save an arm or a leg. We even spend big money on our cars and houses. But how much effort do we expend as intercessors trying to save relationships, be they in the family, the church, or the relationship with God? The name Satan means adversary. He's our accuser. What a contrast to Jesus who lives to make intercession for us. Human nature, being what it is, it's more natural for us to condemn each other than to intercede for one another. It's no wonder, then, that intercessory prayer is seen as prayer at its best. Oh, Heavenly Father, teach us to be intercessors. We do pray for our wayward children, but teach us to be intercessors and to pray even for those who are angry with us. Even for those who may mistreat us, even for those who don't love us. In Jesus' name, amen.
2: If you would like more information,
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0: is truth? Ever since humans have existed, we've been searching for truth. Today, it's popular to believe that there is no absolute truth. Today's question, what happens after you die?
1: I know that they, like, are sleeping until Jesus comes back, and then, you know, you go to, like, Hades or heaven and the new earth and the new heaven.
2: I don't know yet. Happiness? I don't know. I've always been kind of scared of death.
0: Jesus Christ said, "For this reason I came into the world to testify to truth." God's word has absolute truth. Here's what the scriptures say. John chapter 5 says, "The time is coming when all the dead in their graves will hear the voice of God's Son, and they will rise again. Those who have done good will rise to eternal life, and those who have continued in evil will rise to judgment." For more of God's truth, visit BibleStudies.com, a public service of the Seventh-day Adventist Church.
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0: it came to pass that when the children of Israel had crossed Jordan into Canaan, they encamped in Gilgal, and they kept the Passover in the plains of Jericho. And the next day after the Passover, they ate of the old corn of the land, unleavened cakes and parched corn.
1: Oh, Ahab, I'm so happy. Ever since I was a child, I've dreamed of the beautiful land of Canaan. The trees, flowers, and a real home again.
2: I'm not so certain we deserve such a wonderful land, Sharon. The people of Israel have lost their faith many, many times in the 40 years of wandering in the wilderness.
1: Oh, but they've prayed for forgiveness for their sins.
2: That is true, but all...
3: Father!
4: We can't find any!
2: Nahum, Shebna, what is it, my children? What can't you find?
3: The manna!
4: There just isn't any!
1: There's no longer any need for manna, children.
3: But we need it for our meals!
2: Come, children. Sit here beside your mother and me, and we'll explain. Now, that's it. Now, do you know what manna is?
4: It's as white as snow, and it tastes like wafers. Wafers made out of honey.
1: Your father means, do you know where it comes from?
3: We gather it from the ground around us.
1: But it doesn't grow there.
4: I know. God put it there for us.
2: That's right. Every day for the past 40 years, except on the Sabbath, this precious bread has rained out of heaven for the people of Israel to eat.
4: But there is none today, and today is not the Sabbath.
2: That's true. But now the people of Israel have come to the end of their long journey, and there's no longer any need for manna. Here in the new land of Canaan, there's plenty of food and fruits of many kinds.
1: The people of Israel should be very thankful.
2: I think we are. One way we have expressed our thanks to the Lord is through keeping the Passover.
4: We kept the Passover 2 nights ago.
2: You're right, Shebna. Now, the original Passover came about 40 years ago, when your grandmothers and grandfathers were preparing to leave Egypt. The Lord had told Moses that he was going to slay the firstborn throughout all the land, so that the Pharaoh would let our people go. So Moses instructed our people to sacrifice lambs, one for every household.
1: And the blood of the lambs was spread on the 2 side posts and on the upper doorpost of our houses. In that way, the angel of the Lord knew which houses belonged to us and which houses belonged to the Egyptians. That night, all the firstborn of man and beast in Egypt were killed, except in our houses, which the Lord passed over.
0: And while the people of Israel expressed their joy at having arrived in Canaan, Joshua was overcome by a feeling of uncertainty.
5: Joshua! Joshua!
6: Who is it?
5: It's Joram!
6: Ah, Joram, my trusted lieutenant. Yes, come here, Joram.
5: I'm concerned about you, Joshua.
6: Oh?
5: You've been keeping to yourself the past few days while everyone else has been rejoicing. Is something troubling you?
6: Well, I might have known I couldn't hide anything from you. As honored as I am to have been selected to replace Moses as the leader of Israel, to be frank, I'm frightened by the responsibility.
5: There's no need to be afraid. Even Moses faced many trying situations. The Lord will guide you.
6: Yes, Jorma, but just how can we capture Jericho?
5: Well, there are many thousands in the army of Israel. I'm certain that we can win.
6: Our spies reported that Jericho is strong and well defended. Even from here, you can see the soldiers on its mighty walls. As for our number, you forget that we lack experience in the art of war.
5: We defeated Sion, Og, and Arad.
6: That's true. But we've never before attempted to storm a strong fortress like Jericho. No, Joram, I'm at a complete loss to decide on a definite course of action. I need to go out alone and seek guidance from the Lord. O Lord, if thou wilt only give me the wisdom to lead the people of Israel against the Canaanites and regain the land of our ancestors.
0: And it came to pass when Joshua was praying that he lifted up his eyes and looked, and behold, there stood a man over him with his sword drawn in his hand. And Joshua said unto him,
6: Are you on the side of the people of Israel, or on the side of our enemies?
7: Nay, but as captain of the host of the Lord am I come.
0: And Joshua fell on his face to the earth, and did worship the Lord. And he said unto the angel,
6: Angel, I know not how to capture this city of Jericho.
7: The Lord hath given into thine hand Jericho and the king thereof. Ye shall circle the city once each day for 6 days, and the seventh day ye shall circle the city 7 times. And 7 priests shall blow before the ark 7 trumpets of ram's horns. And it shall come to pass that when ye hear the sound of the trumpet, all the people shall make a great shout, and the walls of the city shall fall down.
0: And Joshua returned to the camp of Israel, greatly encouraged.
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9: Thunder and lightning are demonstrations of the unchanging decrees of nature, and Mother Nature never rebels against her own laws. But I'll be back in a moment with the amazing facts about a planet which did rebel.

0: Hello, this is Joe Cruz and the Amazing Facts Broadcast, facts which affect you. You know, friends, one of the marvels of the scientific world is the amazing precision which exists in the realm of nature. Every one of the billions of created worlds in space moves more accurately than the finest timepiece of man. In the beginning, when God spoke the heavenly bodies into existence, He did not fling them into disorderly, haphazard orbits to flounder around in the emptiness of space. God created laws to guide them in their orbital flight. These natural laws, energized by the power of God Himself, sustains and guides the myriads of planets in their perfect precision as they follow their divinely appointed paths. If we were to take God's power away from the universe, these natural laws would cease and cosmic disorder would result. Then God created man. He did not do that indiscriminately either, throwing him out into the earth to flounder around the best he could and discover the best ways that he could to find happiness. God created laws to govern man in his relationship to God and his fellow man. These divine laws were inscribed in the heart of man in the very beginning, before sin entered the world. It was God's divine power in man that enabled him to keep those laws. It was his nature to follow these prescribed laws for his own conduct. It's well to notice that there's one major difference between the laws that govern the universe and the laws that govern man. The natural laws of the universe must function. With nature, there is no choice. On the other hand, man is given a choice. He can accept or reject God's laws for the guiding system in his life. Now, what are these laws that God established in man? They are the divine principles of conduct laid down in the Ten Commandments recorded in Exodus 20. Thou shalt have no other gods before me, etc., etc. Now, it has always been Satan's avowed purpose to destroy the importance of the law of God in the lives of human beings. In the very beginning, he endeavored to destroy in Adam and Eve confidence and faith in the law of God as the law which is for the benefit of man. He insinuated to Eve that God had no right to prescribe the conduct of her life. He said, "Yea, hath God said, ye shall not eat of every tree of the garden?" Now, this insinuative question of the devil was designed to raise another one in the mind of Eve as to God's authority over her. Then Satan contradicted the word of God as to the wages of sin when he said, "Ye shall not surely die," verse 4. He proceeded to try to show Eve that if she were to break the law of God, her life would be much more full and more complete, more happy. Now listen, friends, Satan has changed his tactics down through the ages of time in his effort to destroy man's opportunity for salvation. During the time of ancient Israel, he again tried to distort the relationship of the law between God and man. Notice this verse in Romans 9:31. "But Israel, which followed after the law of righteousness, hath not attained to the law of righteousness. Wherefore, because they sought it not by faith, but as it were by the works of the law, for they stumbled at that stumbling stone." Now, friends, here the devil's emphasis was on law, all law and no grace. He suggested to the children of Israel through this new doctrine that they might earn their salvation by their own efforts, knowing full well, of course, that human strength would not enable them to attain to God's standard of righteousness, and he knew they would be lost as a result. In Romans 10:3, it says, "For they, being ignorant of God's righteousness, and going about to establish their own righteousness, have not submitted themselves unto the righteousness of God." So there it is, friends. We discover that the ignorance of the children of Israel regarding the indwelling power of the righteousness of God in them as the only means of attaining the standard of God's law caused them to fall short of that standard. Now today, of course, the pendulum has swung over in the other direction. A new device of Satan has come into being. We might call it the doctrine of man's disgrace versus God's grace. And it's the doctrine of all grace and no law, suggesting that the 10 divine precepts of God's government have been done away, and that it's no longer an obligation to obey the 10 commandments. Now, what is the relationship of law to grace? That's what we want to study about today. But first, let me say that I believe implicitly in the plan of salvation by faith. As the Apostle Paul testified in Ephesians 2, verses 8 and 9, "For by grace are ye saved through faith, and that not of yourselves, it is a gift of God, lest any man should work, not of works, lest any man should boast." So the true salvation by faith constituted the very foundation of the Protestant Reformation. It was Martin Luther, while climbing the stairs of the Church of Sancta Scala, or the Church of the Holy Stairs in Rome, on his hands and knees, suddenly received that vision from heaven. And the scriptural words, "The just shall live by faith," burned like letters of fire into his soul. However, it's important to note that Martin Luther's belief that salvation comes by faith alone did not destroy his belief and the obligation of man toward his God to keep the Ten Commandments. For he wrote this, "He who pulls down the law pulls down at the same time the whole framework of human polity and society. If the law be thrust out of the church, there will be no longer anything recognized as sin in the world, since the gospel defines and punishes sin only by referring to the law." End of quotation. Now, it would be well for us to seek the Bible answer to that question of how old the Ten Commandments are. Listen, they are eternal, being a transcript of the very character of God and constituting the foundation of His government. Sin is a transgression of the law, 1 John 3:4. If the law did not exist at the time of Adam and Eve, then what they did could not have been sin or disobedient to God's command. Because Romans 4:15 says, "Where no law is, there is no transgression." Now, there are some who believe that the law of God, or the Ten Commandments, began at the time of Moses, when it was given in written form on the tables of stone. But we must remember that God's divine precepts existed before they were put into written form, just as the law of gravity existed before Sir Isaac Newton put it into written form. It was God's purpose that man should observe those Ten Commandments that were inscribed on his heart, and that his Holy Spirit would be the motivating power behind the keeping of that law. Now, Jesus makes it plain that His coming into the world to pay that supreme sacrifice for sin in no way canceled obligation to obey the law. Jesus said, "Think not that I'm come to destroy the law or the prophets. I am not come to destroy, but to fulfill. For verily I say unto you, till heaven and earth pass, one jot or one tittle shall in no wise pass from the law till all be fulfilled. Whosoever therefore shall break one of these least commandments and shall teach men so, he shall be called the least in the kingdom of heaven. But whoso shall do and teach them, the same shall be called great in the kingdom of heaven." Matthew 5:17 and 19. Now surely, friends, as Jesus says, He did not come to destroy that law, because it is a transcript of His divine character. However, in Colossians 2:14, we read these words, "Blotting out the handwriting of ordinances that was against us, which was contrary to us, and took it out of the way, nailing it to His cross." Now, some people get confused here and suggest that the law of God has been nailed to the cross. But notice it doesn't mention the Ten Commandments here or the moral precepts of God. It mentions the law contained in ordinances. Now, friends, that was the ceremonial law that governed the rituals of the services of the Jewish nation. And this law centered around the sacrificial system, the offering of animal sacrifice, designed by God to help the children of Israel see that one day the Lamb of God would come and lay down His life on the cross. Those ceremonies prefigured Christ's first advent into the world. And when He did come and met them, those laws were nailed to the cross. He fulfilled them. And the Christian is under no obligation whatever to fulfill the requirements of the law contained in ordinances, which had to do with those ceremonial or shadowy observances. "Let no man therefore judge you," it says here in Colossians 2, "in meat or drink or in respect of an holy day or of the new moon or of the Sabbath days, which are a shadow of things to come." Now, friends, notice, we are not to be judged by the law that dealt with meat offerings, drink offerings, and those special holy days and new moons, which were yearly Sabbath days. The Apostle Paul states that we shall be, quote, "judged by the law of liberty," James 2:12. And in verse 11, he quotes two of the Ten Commandments, indicating which law we are to be judged by. So we see in the Bible then two sets of laws. Actually, of course, there are more than that. But there's a ceremonial law given to the Jewish people, which was temporary in nature. But the ceremonial and civil laws are to be distinguished from the moral law of God, which is outlined in the Ten Commandments. Now, we might ask the question, what is the function of the law of God? We read the answer in James 1, 22-25. But be ye doers of the word, and not hearers only, deceiving your own selves. For if any be a hearer of the word, and not a doer, he is like unto a man beholding his natural face in a glass. For he beholdeth himself, and goeth his way, and straightway forgetteth what manner of man he was. But whoso looketh into the perfect law of liberty, and continueth therein, he being not a forgetful hearer, but a doer of the work, this man shall be blessed in his deed. So here you see the law of God is compared to a mirror into which we look to see a reflection of ourselves as we appear before God. It's important to recognize that the law, like the mirror, points out our defects, but can't wash away those defects. The function of the law, then, is to show us what sin is. But we have to turn to the soap and water, the grace of the Lord Jesus, to cleanse the stain of sin away from our hearts. Now the apostle points out this function when he says, I had not known sin but by the law, for I had not known lust, except the law had said, Thou shalt not covet. Romans 7:7. The question arises then, does grace do away with our obligation to keep the law? And Paul answers this, what shall we say then? Shall we continue in sin that grace may abound? God forbid. How shall we that are dead to sin live any longer therein? For sin shall not have dominion over you, for ye are not under the law but under grace. What then? Shall we sin because we are not under the law but under grace? God forbid. Know ye not that to whom ye yield yourselves servants to obey, his servants ye are to whom ye obey, whether of sin unto death or of obedience unto righteousness. That's Romans 6, 1 and 2 and 14-16. All right, now listen. One who is under grace, who has accepted the grace of the Lord Jesus Christ, receives a strength from heaven that keeps him from sin so that the righteousness of the law will be fulfilled in him. So when one is saved by God's grace entering the heart, the law also is enshrined in his soul. So the character of Christ becomes the character of man. He's not keeping the law as a means of salvation, but it's the result of salvation, giving him the power to obey. Obedience to the law is demonstrated because Jesus is in the heart. So Paul testified, then, I delight in the law of God after the inward man. And then he says in verse 6, we should serve in newness of spirit and not in the oldness of letter. In other words, it's not by human effort anymore, but the indwelling divine strength of Jesus. And now, this is Joe Cruz saying goodbye for today.
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3: Hello, listening friends. Would you like to hear an amazing fact? Back in 1989, 20 years ago, Anissa Ayala of Los Angeles was diagnosed with chronic myelogenous leukemia. A bone marrow transplant was her only hope to survive. But neither she or her parents or her younger brother had the bone marrow that matched hers. Even a massive campaign to recruit new donors on a national registry produced no matches for Anissa. That's when her parents, aged 44 and 42, decided to have another baby to save her life. Even though they knew the chances of the new baby being a match were only 1 in 4, Mary and Abe saw this as their only option to save their daughter. Abe had a vasectomy reversal, and incredibly, Mary got pregnant at age 42. Their prayers were answered, and new baby Marissa turned out to be a perfect match. At age 14 months, she donated her marrow to big sister Anissa, without, of course, having much say in the matter. The treatment worked perfectly, and today, 20 years later, Anissa enjoys perfect health and is very close to her younger sister. You know, friends, this is not the first time that a baby was born specifically to be a savior. Stay with us. We're going to learn more on this edition of Bible Answers Live.
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5: My name is Jean Ross. Good evening, friends, and Pastor Doug, let's start the program with prayer. Dear Father, we thank you that we have this time to open up your word and study together. We do ask for your Holy Spirit to come and guide our hearts, our minds. Lord, we know that this is a sacred book, and we need your guidance. So do those who are listening and bless us here in the studio. In Jesus' name, amen.
3: Amen.
5: Pastor Doug, you opened the program by talking about, well, a special birth that was predetermined or planned to save somebody else's life. It's an incredible story. You can imagine how close those sisters must be today, as you mentioned, especially the one that received life from her youngest sister. And, you know, it's remarkable. It warms our heart when we see such commitment and just devotion and love amongst the family, amongst siblings.
3: Yeah, it is it's a very touching story, and it's remarkable how close the two sisters are, even though they're, you know, like 16 years apart. Marissa teases her older sister, saying, you know, I could always play the savior card and say, look, you got to do this for me because I saved your life. But she says she doesn't do that. And so and then her older sister said, well, you wouldn't be alive if I hadn't gotten sick. And so they have fun making light of it. But it makes us think of something that is very real in the Bible. The Bible tells us that God sent his son into the world for the purpose of being a savior. Now, little Marissa was able to donate some bone marrow and live, but for Jesus to save us, he needed to die. And so he was born to die to save us, but praise the Lord, he rose again. 1 Timothy 1:15, this is a faithful saying and worthy of all acceptance, that Christ Jesus came into the world to save sinners. Paul says, of whom I am chief. And the angel said to Mary, you will call his name Jesus, for he will save his people, not from leukemia, but from sin. And we have a free offer that we'd like to make available to you. If you'd like to know more about that incredible redemption, that story of salvation, you will be encouraged and inspired by reading this.
5: We have a book called The High Cost of the Cross, and that we'll make available to anyone who calls and asks. It's free, just a great resource, something you can read. It's got a lot of scripture in there, talking about the great plan of redemption. It's called The High Cost of the Cross. The phone number is 800-835-6747. That is the resource phone line. And if you have a Bible question, the phone line here to the studio is 800-463-7297. Again, that's 800-463-7297. We're going to go to the phone lines. We got Lou listening in Sacramento. Lou, welcome to the program.
6: Hello, Pastor Batchelor and Pastor Ross.
3: Hi.
6: Hello. I'm calling because my understanding is that according to the Bible, there's only one definition of sin, which is 1 John 3:4, and was supported by Romans 3:20. And based on my experience, I noticed that many people don't know what sin is according to the Bible.
3: Yeah, let me read this for our friends. 1 John 3:4, it says, whoever commits sin commits lawlessness or transgresses the law, for sin is the transgression of the law. And so when we sin, we break the law. Now, there are some other definitions of sin, just to be fair. The Bible also says all unrighteousness is sin, and then anything that is not of faith is sin, but the best, most concise definition is when we break God's law, it is a sin. To steal is a sin. To lie is a sin. To commit adultery or kill is a sin. And so, some people, they don't understand that it's not that complicated what sin is.
6: And I understand, and I'm thinking that the Word of God is the Bible is God's Word, and He knows exactly, how shall I say it, the truth. He knows the truth, and the Bible is present truth. It is the truth, and His voice can be heard in that sacred book. So when He says that sin is the transgression of the law, He means that, and I believe that He's referring to Exodus 20 and Deuteronomy 5. And also I'd like to mention, and secondly, is that in closing, that I'm thinking that many people today, since we're living pretty close to the end of time, need a resurrection power in their hearts. And to the scripture introduction first, thus saith the Lord, and I quote, wherefore he saith, awake thou that sleepest, and arise from the dead, and Christ shall give the light, which is a spiritual awakening. And I praise the Lord for those beautiful scriptures.
3: All right. Well, hey, we appreciate that. Thank you so much, Lou. And yeah, it is true. People need to rediscover the power of God's Word and receive the conviction that comes from it.
5: You know, we have a book. It goes along with the subject. It's called Is It Possible to Live Without Sinning? Yeah, of course, as a Christian, that's

0: Sabbath a delight, holy of the Lord and honorable, and will honor him, not doing your own ways or finding your own pleasure or speaking your own words, then you will delight yourself in the Lord, and I'll cause you to ride upon the high places of the earth and feed you with the heritage of Jacob your father, for the mouth of the Lord has spoken. So what is your question on that verse?
1: My question is that for those who keep the Sabbath, don't you think they should keep as close to the restrictions here as possible?
0: Of course. Yeah, of course we should follow what the Word of God says. The Bible talks about keeping the Sabbath holy. That not only here in Isaiah, it's telling us that in the commandment itself, both in Deuteronomy 5 that someone cited a moment ago, as well as in Exodus 20 and everywhere else.
2: Yeah, you know, people do ask about the Sabbath and is it relevant for Christians today. We do have a study guide that talks about it. It's called The Last Day of History. And this, of course, is free to anyone who calls and asks. The number is 800-835-6747. And again, you can ask for the study guide. It's simply called The Last Day in History. Thank you for your call, Chris. We have Doug listening in Long Beach, California. Doug, welcome to the program.
3: Hi, pastors.
0: Hi.
3: My question has to deal with forgiveness and trust, not in a marriage setting, but more of a, like siblings and other relatives. Now, do you have to truly, in order to truly forgive, do you have to truly trust? Because that's where I'm having a problem with.
0: No. Well, there's you can forgive a person and know that they've got a weakness, and you don't want to tempt them or put them in a position where you're setting them up to fall. I can, you know, there can be someone who could offend me or take advantage of me, and I can choose to forgive them. It doesn't mean that they're a trustworthy person because I forgive them. You do not have to. I can forgive people and decide I'm never going to do business with them again because I don't trust them, but I can forgive them. I don't know that you're required to forgive and continue to trust people if they're untrustworthy, because some people are just untrustworthy. Does that make sense?
3: Okay. Yeah, because I have an issue with trusting. It's like you're being taken advantage, and I just needed to clarify that part.
0: Yeah, of course you should forgive people, and you know, you even want to love your enemies, but it doesn't mean you need to seek out your enemies and hang out with them or do business with them or trust them if they're untrustworthy.
2: Mm-hmm. Thanks for your call, Doug. Well, our next caller that we have is Chase listening in Illinois. Chase, welcome to the program.
4: Hi, Gene Ross. This is my first time being on here. I tried to call before, but I didn't do it right. But my question that I have for you all today, I try to keep it a little short. Could you explain the process of justification, sanctification, and glorification regarding baptism?
0: Yeah, well, I'll take a start at it. First of all, for our friends listening, salvation's kind of broke up into three areas. Justification, we come to the Lord just like we are, and like the thief on the cross, we accept the forgiveness of Jesus for all our past sins, and he declares us forgiven, not based on future promises or behavior, but just by faith. Sanctification is then after you've accepted Jesus, you continue following him, and you learn to be holy, a saint, and it's a new way of living. Glorification is when we're ultimately saved from the presence of sin, when you're in glory in heaven. And, you know, as Jesus was resurrected and he was glorified with his glorified body, the holy eternal body, where no one really goes into glorification from baptism. But when you're baptized, you're justified by faith. Even before baptism, you should be experiencing some sanctification. Then you're baptized and you're learning to follow the Lord in sanctification. It's kind of like the children of Israel are a great example. They were saved by faith in the Passover lamb. They began their journey out of Egypt right after the Passover lamb. They then crossed the Red Sea. So after they were saved by faith in the lamb, that's justification. They hadn't done any good works or deserved it. They went through the Red Sea. They didn't even have faith to go through the Red Sea until it parted first. And then they get to Mount Sinai, and in the wilderness, they're learning to live a holy life. There are lots of ups and downs, and that was the sanctification process. When they cross into the Holy Land, that's glorification. And when we go into the Promised Land, heaven, that's glorification.
2: Yeah. You know, I heard a one-way pastor today. It's justification is being defined as freedom from the penalty of sin. The wages of sin is death. Sanctification is being defined as freedom from the power of sin. The Holy Spirit works within us. And glorification has been defined as freedom from the presence of sin. So from the

0: penalty, the power, and the presence.
1: Perfect. Does that help a little bit, Chase?
2: No, that definitely helps a lot. Thank you very much.
1: All right. 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
0: 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And if you have a Bible question, our phone line is 800-463-7297. We've got Dan listening in Cleveland, Ohio. Dan, welcome to the program.
3: Yeah, hello. I have a question that I've wondered about in terms of Revelation 12, verse 7. And there was a war in heaven, Michael and his angels waging war with the dragon. And the dragon and his angels waged war. My question is, if there were angels that rebelled against God, and they were in heaven, how can that be if heaven is supposed to be a place of perfect satisfaction for everything and everyone?
1: That's what makes this verse startling. Is it's telling us that even in the perfect presence of God, in the capital of the universe, wherever that is, that there was a rebellion that broke out that was so severe. Of course, it's dribbled into our world, and it is shocking. But the Bible says it, so you know you're asking the question like, if there were angels, it's pretty clear there were, because it tells us that the devil and his angels were cast out. The devil and up to one third of the angels, it seems to say. They joined Lucifer in this rebellion.
3: Okay, I could understand. I understand that because the Bible mentions it, but I'm pondering that how can the angels, obviously if they rebelled, they were unhappy about something or unsatisfied. How could anyone or anything be unsatisfied if you were in heaven? And would that possibly mean that if we eventually go to heaven, we would find something that we're unsatisfied with? Obviously not rebel, but to maybe, you know, how you would complain, I guess.
1: Well, I'll do my best to answer, but let me answer your question with a question. What reason did Adam and Eve have to be unhappy in the Garden of Eden? Wasn't it paradise?
3: But it was not heaven. Heaven, to me, is the ultimate place that anyone can exist.
1: Heaven was paradise also. Matter of fact, it uses that word. Everything God made in the Garden of Eden, it says it was good, good, very good. He declared it wonderful. And yet, in spite of having no earthly dissatisfaction, the devil planted dissatisfaction in the mind of Eve. You don't have all the power God has. If you eat this fruit, you'll be like God. That's the exact same thing the devil did with the angels. He said, you know, we can't create. We can't do everything God can do. It's not fair. And he was able to sow seeds of dissatisfaction and rebellion until it broke out in a war. And yet, the Bible's only telling us as much as we can understand about this. I'm sure that there's a lot more complex issues happening in the realm of God and angels.
3: Certainly. And I guess the premise of my question is then, obviously this occurred, but, and I'm speculating obviously, but is it possible that we could end up in heaven and still be longing for something, or would we have complete fulfillment and satisfaction once we're there?
1: I think we're going to have perfect satisfaction. The Bible tells us sin will not rise up a second time in the book of Nahum, chapter 1. And we're going to know all of the accusations, all of the charges that the devil leveled against God have been proven false. And so I don't think that argument will work anymore in eternity.
3: Mm-hmm.
0: You know, some of the items that we're talking about here, some of the verses actually are mentioned and expanded upon in our study guide called Did God Create a Devil?
1: That'd be perfect.
0: And I think that deals with the very question you're asking. If God is perfect and he created a perfect angel, where did sin come from? We'll send that out to you, Dan, or anyone who calls and asks. It's 800-835-6747. And ask for the study guide called Did God Create a Devil?
4: Journey back through time to the center of the universe. Discover how a perfect angel transformed into Satan the arch-villain, the birth of evil, a rebellion in heaven, a mutiny that moved to earth. Behold the creation of a beautiful new planet and the first humans. Witness the temptation in Eden. Discover God's amazing plan to save his children. This is a story that involves every life on earth. Every life. The cosmic conflict. If God is good, if God is all-powerful, if God is love, then what went wrong?
0: We've got Chris listening in Nebraska. Chris, welcome to the program.
5: Hi. How you guys doing?
1: Good. Thank you for calling.
5: Thank you. I wanted to ask, what type of scrolls or Bible was Jesus using in the synagogues? And how many different Bibles would there be from that point up until like the Reformation in the 1300s?
1: Well, when you say how many different kinds of Bibles, the books that Jesus would have been reading from, there was no New Testament. Jesus was reading from the Torah. He was reading from the law. When he stood up and he read from Isaiah, for example, it's the same Isaiah, the same book, except, you know, we're reading an English translation.
5: I was looking into this, and I was hearing about the Geneva Bible and the Anglo-Saxon, I can't pronounce it right, and stuff like that. But I don't know if those were before or after Jesus.
1: Good question. The Geneva Bible and the Anglo-Saxon Bible, all the English translations, they all came after the time of Christ.
0: Now, of course, at the time of Jesus, there was no New Testament. That came after Christ. So the scrolls that Jesus used were the Old Testament scrolls, and they were accepted by the religious leaders as being inspired. You had the books of Moses, the books of the prophets, and that's what Jesus quoted from. And then you have the Dead Sea Scrolls, which date back to the time of Christ. And you can compare the writing of the Dead Sea Scrolls with our Bibles today. And indeed, it is very accurate. It's the same message. So, those probably were the scrolls that Jesus used. It would be the ones related. Now, of course, when we say scrolls, we're not talking about a single scroll. The scrolls were copied and recopied and recopied. So they were copies of the original, but still very trustworthy and accurate.
1: We have a gift book called The Ultimate Resource on the Bible. We'll be happy to send you a free copy, Chris.
0: All you'll have to do is call our resource number. It's 800-835-6747 and ask for the book called The Ultimate Resource. That's 800-835-6747. We have Henry listening in Bronx, New York. Henry, welcome to the program.
6: Yes, how are you, Pastor? My question is, Adam and Eve, they had two sons, right?
1: Right.
6: Cain killed Abel, didn't he?
1: Yes.
6: They said they found his wife. Where did she come from?
1: Yeah, well, that's a good question. We get it frequently. People start reading through the Bible, and by chapter 5, they're wondering where Cain got his wife. Actually, by chapter 4. You see, there's Adam and Eve, and then, you know, Adam and Eve have Seth. It says Cain took his wife. Where'd she come from? Were there other people? Adam and Eve, you read in chapter 5 of Genesis, says they had sons and daughters. There were many children. They lived hundreds of years, and they probably, who knows, they might have had 10 dozen kids. I mean, we don't know what they had.
0: I was wondering what number you were going to pick.
1: Yeah. you know, I think the world record for one husband and wife, the most children, is 69 children. A Russian lady and her husband had 69 children over the course of her bearing years.
0: Must have been a lot of twins.
1: They did. They actually had several sets of twins and one or two sets of triplets. Yeah, they were follow and be fruitful and multiply. There was nothing wrong with marrying your sister back then. Adam and Eve actually were both related to God when you think about it. The human genes were perfect. It wasn't until you get to the time of Moses that they started saying, brother should not be looking upon the nakedness of his sister. You weren't supposed to marry close kin. Hope that helps a little bit, but Cain married probably one of his sisters.
0: All right, next caller that we have is Caleb listening from Rockland, Washington. Caleb, welcome to the program.
7: Hi.
1: Hi, Caleb. And your question tonight?
7: Why was Daniel the only one who got visions and Shadrach, Meshach, and Abednego did not?
1: That's right. Daniel had three close friends when he was in Babylon, and they stood up with him when they decided not to eat the king's food. They also prayed with Daniel when all the wise men were going to be destroyed, and God answered their prayers, and Daniel was given the vision. God gives different gifts to different people. Some people can sing, and some people have the gift of being a pastor or a teacher or an evangelist. And the Bible tells us some people have the gift of dreams or interpretation of dreams or prophecy. Daniel had the gift of prophecy. Shadrach, Meshach, and Abednego, they were very brave, godly people. They stood up, even though they went to a furnace, but they didn't have that gift. God gives his different gifts to different people. Not all are prophets. Good question, Caleb. Thank you for calling. Be a faithful Daniel yourself.
0: That's right. Next caller that we have, let's see, we've got Leah listening in Los Angeles. Leah, welcome to the program. We have just a few minutes.
8: Hi, Pastor.
1: Hi.
8: Good evening. Hi. I do have a question on the, what's this, Isaiah 9, verse 6 to 7. I was, you know, I saw this Jewish rabbi claim that the grammatical tense that was used on the Tanakh, the Hebrew Bible, was past tense, indicating that the event being referred in the past. But in our King James Bible, obviously it's using present tense. I'm confused, Pastor. I just need a clarification on that. Thank you.
1: Thank you. Good question. I appreciate that, Leah. It actually says, and this is a place where it says, "For unto us a child is born, unto us a son is given, and the government will be or shall be upon his shoulders." Well, that's it reads that way also even in the Hebrew Bible. "And his name will be called," future tense, "Wonderful Counselor, Mighty God, Everlasting Father, Prince of Peace. Of the increase of his government and peace there will be no end." Again, still speaking about the future. "Upon the throne of David and over his kingdom, to order and establish it with judgment and justice from that time forward, even forevermore." Well, when Isaiah wrote this, this Savior who is going to sit on the throne of David had not been born yet. I know that this verse and other passages in Isaiah 53 make some of our Jewish brothers and sisters a little uncomfortable, because they seem to be very powerful prophecies pointing to Jesus as the Messiah that are hard to deny. And so it sounds like, you know, they're trying to dismiss them by saying, "Oh, well, that was past tense." But even in the Hebrew Bible, I've seen it. It says "will." It's using the future tense language. Now, I can't read Hebrew, but that's the English versions of the Hebrew Bible that I've read. Thank you, Leah. I hope that helps a little bit. Listening friends, we're going to have some important closing announcements. We always hope that you hang on for the caboose and hear what's going on with the ministry, but we just want to remind you how much we appreciate your tuning in. The only way Amazing Facts is able to do this, we have no corporation or denomination that underwrites this. It's people like you. If you've been blessed by these programs and want to keep it on your station, click Amazing Facts and then click Donate. God bless.
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1: We all have a favorite season. For me, I love the idea of fall. The colors, the smells, the cool, crisp evenings. I look forward to sweater and boot weather every year, and bonfires, and hot apple cider, and the holidays to come. Inevitably, though, as the cold starts settling in, the trees look more and more bare, the days get shorter, everything begins to turn gray, and it's evident that winter will soon be coming. And for me, recently, that has become my least favorite season. In life, we'll go through different seasons, and maybe there's something on the horizon that you're not looking forward to. A teenager getting ready to head off to college and the looming empty nest. Perhaps you're worried about the health of an aging parent. Maybe it's the fight of a lifetime dealing with addiction or a health scare or a broken heart. And I know how easy it is when you start thinking of all of those things to feel that weight on your shoulders and you start feeling a sense of dread and anxiety. The Bible talks about how there's a season for everything under the sun. In Ecclesiastes 3, it says, a time to tear down, a time to build up, a time to cry, and a time to laugh, a time to be born, and a time to die, a time to tear, and a time to mend. If you're worried about coming into a new season, let these be your words of hope. Remember how He has led you in the past. Look back over your life and look for times when He gave you what you needed to get through those seemingly impossible situations. The stories of Him turning ashes into something beautiful are never ending. The stories of hope are endless. If you've been there, you know how impossible your circumstances may have looked, and it's clear the only way you got through was with God's grace. Just the fact that you're here is a sign that God is for you. Never give up hope and never forget how He's led you in the past. And know that He'll do it again, no matter what season you may be facing.

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2: Matthew 7:7. Ask and it shall be given you. Seek and ye shall find. Knock and it shall be opened unto you.

Let's pray together. Jesus, Scripture declares that you came to proclaim freedom to the captives and release from darkness for the prisoners. Well, here we are. We are the captives. We are the prisoners. Please set us free. We ask in your name. Amen. He was young. He ran with the boys in town. So it was really not a big deal when he took the dare. Oh, come on, please, just a little. Try it. It won't hurt you. And it didn't. In fact, he kind of liked it, this running with the guys. Some have called it innocent folly. You know, boys will be boys and girls will be girls, and that's usually how it begins. So let me quote her to you. I'm talking about a girl, a co-ed here at Andrews University. I'm talking about a young woman featured in this major three-part series in the Student Movement, which is the campus newspaper. Put together, by the way, very well done by Melody Roshman, the editor. Title of these three pieces, Substance Abuse at Andrews. As I wrote on my blog today, it's in the bulletin, I tip my hat to Kimberly Schwerzer, who told her story to the Student Movement. Let me quote Kimberly. She's now 25 years old. I'll put her words on the screen for you. Just because it's an Adventist school doesn't mean we can pretend that people don't drink, don't experiment with drugs, don't get into trouble. I went to Andrews to get away from party culture, she explains, but what she got was, as she put it, loss of control and addiction. Keep reading. I can't tell you how many times I've been in situations where I was so naive that I just ended up doing things where, looking back, I wish I'd gotten some information, end quote. What do they call it? They call it innocent folly. You know, boys will be boys and girls will be girls. And how did Kimberly put it? I was so naive, I just ended up doing things. That's what happened to her. That's what happened to him, this boy that we're tracking, you and I. Because let's be honest, nobody sets out to become a drug addict. Nobody sets out to become an alcoholic or a sex addict. Or a gaming addict, or a food addict, or a pornography addict. It just kind of happens. And one morning, this is the way of addiction, you wake up and poosh, the chains are as tight as you have ever felt them. So I suppose we ought not to be so surprised to discover there's a whole new wing of medicine now. It's true. Dealing only with addiction. The American Society of Addiction Medicine. So I went to them. I went to them online. I said, okay, give to me, please, your definition of addiction. I'm going to give you their short definition. I printed the whole thing off. Four-page definition they have. But this is the short one. They call it the short one. I'll put it on the screen for you. Addiction is a primary chronic disease of brain reward, motivation, memory, and related circuitry. Dysfunction in these circuits leads to characteristic biological, psychological, social, and spiritual manifestations. This is reflected in an individual pathologically pursuing reward and or relief by substance use and other behaviors. Like other chronic diseases, addiction often involves cycles of relapse and remission. Without treatment or engagement in recovery activities, addiction is progressive and can result in disability or premature death, end quote. She was addicted. The boy, he was addicted. Maybe you're addicted. Maybe I'm addicted. So back to this teenager. This boys will be boys boy. This innocent folly boy who, for him, just as it was for Kimberly, just one became just two. And just two became just one more. And you know the drill. I want to show you a picture of the boy first.
It's a picture of that moment when he steps out of private obscurity, and we can thank God, I suppose, that he did, that he steps out of private obscurity into public scrutiny. I want to show you his picture. But before I show you his picture, I want you to read a commentary. You're going to be, this is not easy to read. But I want you to read a commentary, because it could be that this commentary contains the key you and I need for our own addictions. So let's go to that commentary first, then I'll show you the picture of the boy. Take your study guide out. Let's move to the study guide. Thank you, ushers, if you'll just move down, because this is a study guide you want. If you got in here with a bunch of your buddies or friends and just one of you picked up a bulletin, hold your hands up. Hold up the number of fingers. If you're in the middle of a pew, we'll get the study guide to you, and I hope you guys have it on, you have it up here. Good. Because I want you to have this. And while they're doing that up in the balcony as well, while they're doing that, I want to welcome those of you who are watching now live streaming, wherever in the nation you are. We're delighted to have you wherever in the world you are. We got people all over the world queuing in at this time in the Eastern time zone. You can go, you're already on your laptop, so just where it says the series title, and by the way, it's a brand new series beginning right now, The Bondage Breaker, How to Win and Help Your Friends Win the Battle of Addiction. Go to our website, those of you that don't have a laptop and you're watching on television, go to our website, www.pmchurch.tv. You're looking for this series, it's the first part. Study guide, you see it, click there, you'll have the same study guide. You'll want this study guide. So keep your hands up, they're coming your way. Let's go to that commentary. Before we look at the picture, we go to the commentary. Put the commentary on the screen, please. You're going to need to fill this in. The secret cause of the affliction. This is the boy who grew up to become an addict, all right? This is the commentary before we see the picture. The secret cause of the affliction that had made this man a fearful spectacle to his friends. I mean, it was so innocent when it started. Come on, we're all doing this. A fearful spectacle to his friends and a burden to himself was in his own life. He had been fascinated by the pleasures of sin. It just works that way. It's the pleasures. Man, this is great. And he had thought to make life a grand carnival. Man, I'm going from one party to another because it's a party on, grand carnival. He did not dream of becoming a terror to the world and the reproach of his family. He thought his time could be spent in innocent folly. Oh, there are those two words again, innocent folly. But once in the downward path, his feet rapidly descended. Intemperance, that's what you do to your body. A lot of addiction is being done to the body. It's the mind and the body. Intemperance and frivolity, hey, blowing it off, it's just fun. Perverted the noble attributes of his nature, and Satan took absolute control of him. Write in that word, absolute. Because, ladies and gentlemen, that's classic definition of addiction. It is absolute. You're not half addicted. You're not three quarters addicted. You're absolutely addicted. Drug addiction, alcohol addiction, sex addiction, food addiction, pornography addiction takes absolute control of you. Does it not? Yeah, but Dwight, come on. This is kind of a religious description. I want something more scientific. What's more scientific than the ASAM that we just looked at, the American Society for Addiction Medicine? I want to go back to that. In fact, you have the quotation right there in your study guide, and I want you to circle a word this time as we reread it, just a line of it. You see it there at the top of your study guide. Addiction is a primary chronic disease of brain reward, motivation, memory, and related circuitry. Dysfunction in these circuits leads to characteristic biological, psychological, social, and circle it, please, spiritual. This is ASAM giving us this definition. Spiritual manifestations. How spiritual can the manifestations be? Take a look for yourself. Open your Bible with me to the Gospel of Mark, the punchy little Gospel of Mark. Mark chapter 1. Let's find out. Mark chapter 1. You didn't bring a Bible, pull your, and you don't have your smartphone, you don't have a tablet. Grab the pew Bible in front of you. It'll be page 673 in your pew Bible. Take a look at this. All right? So now the snapshot. Let's take a look at it. Mark chapter 1, verse 21. And they went to Capernaum, and when the Sabbath came, Jesus went into the synagogue and began to teach. So it's just like this. Everybody's in church. Everybody's in church on the Sabbath. That's what's happening right here. Verse 22, and the people were amazed at Jesus' teaching because he taught them as one who had authority, not as the teachers of the law. Just then, a man in their synagogue who was possessed by an impure spirit cried out,
You try to hit the pause button right there. You try to imagine. Desire of Ages says it's a shriek of terror. Imagine somebody right about over there jumps up and in a shriek begins screaming. I mean, this whole place. We would just freeze. Nobody even look, just freeze. That's what happened to them. The guy jumps up. The shriek. Verse 24, what do you want with us, Jesus of Nazareth? Have you come to destroy us? I know who you are, the Holy One of God. The kid that grew up in the village, guess what? He's possessed. Let's finish that commentary. Let me put it back up on the screen. This is the other sentence of it. Remorse came too late. When he got into his, boys will be boys stuff, remorse came too late. When he would have sacrificed wealth and pleasure to regain his lost manhood, he had become helpless in the grasp of the evil one. He had placed himself on the enemy's ground, and Satan had taken possession of all his faculties. The tempter had allured him with many charming presentations, but when once the wretched man was in his power, the fiend became relentless in his cruelty and terrible in his angry visitations. End quote. Wow. How did the ASAM put it? Addiction, dysfunction can lead to spiritual manifestations. You can't get more of a spiritual manifestation than what we just saw. Within the last 3 months, now listen carefully. Within the last 3 months, I have personally witnessed with my own eyes and ears the physical connection between addiction and spiritual manifestations such as we just read in Mark. I've seen it. I have a friend who's a drug and alcohol addict. Went to Andrews Academy. And I've seen the physical and verbal display of this spiritual manifestation Mark is describing. I've seen it up close and personal. And then a few weeks ago, I met a woman who was an alcoholic. And I have witnessed the physical and verbal display of this supernatural manifestation that Mark is describing right there in front of my eyes. And a few days ago, I met someone who described to me the very experience of the physical and verbal display of this spiritual manifestation Mark is describing. Now look, I'm not trying to be sensationalist here, but I'll tell you what. A few months earlier, I would have said, come on, there is nothing substantive to this notion of linking addiction to the dark netherworld. We've got a Near Eastern writer here. He has no idea about the AMA and ASAM. He has no idea how to describe mental illness, and so he just says it's all demonic. I would have said that a few months ago. But after these three recent experiences, by the way, those experiences were radically altered by group prayer. That told me something immediately. I'm no longer convinced that addictive behavior doesn't have its origin in some form of invisible spiritual warfare. There may be more truth than poetry to the signs. You know, you drive through a city now, you see these signs. This is nothing new to you. But you'll see these signs. Maybe they're trying to tell us something. I don't know. You drive through town and you see a sign like this. What's this store selling? Wine, beer, and spirits. What's up with that? Even in French.

And Jesus said sternly to him, now notice this, he says in the English here, be quiet. In the Greek, the word is actually be muzzled. Be muzzled. By the way, Jesus will say this very same Greek command when he's standing in the middle, because he's been sound asleep, he's standing in the middle of that pitching, fishing skiff, and he grabs the mast with one hand, and the wind and the waves are blasting against him, and he holds the other hand up, and he says, peace, be muzzled. Boom, the storm's gone. Same command. Identical words. Jesus said to him sternly, be quiet, come out of him. And the impure spirit, verse 26, shook the man violently and came out with a shriek. And the people, verse 27, were also amazed that they asked each other, what is this? A new teaching and with authority? He even gives orders to impure spirits and they obey him. News about him spread. I can see why. News about him spread quickly over the whole region of Galilee. So what is this? Just an ancient tale? Is that it? Or could it be that this is the story behind our own addictions? Drugs, alcohol, nicotine, pornography. Whatever's going on in your life and mine, I need you to know that embedded in this one story are seven truths. If you get these seven, if you and I get these seven, we are on the way to breaking the back of what addicts us today. This little series, we'll get into some practical how-tos. We'll hear from people who know. But it's seven, embedded right here. Jot them down. Let's go. Boom, boom, boom, boom, boom. When the seven are done, I'm down. Okay? Number one, seven truths embedded in this story. Number one, we are in a war between two invisible armies. Armies. That's what's going on here. You have the forces meeting in one worship service on a Sabbath morning. In fact, jot this down. This is from Paul. Ephesians chapter 6, verse 12. Paul writes, for our struggle is not against flesh and blood, but against the rulers, the authorities, the powers of this dark world, and against the spiritual forces. Forces, those are the armies, the spiritual forces of evil in the heavenly realms. Now, guys, just understand, the Christian worldview is that there are two, not three, only two prevailing worldviews. That, in fact, the entire planet and civilization is embroiled in a raging cosmic war between these two sides. What we as Seventh-day Adventists call the Great Controversy. No question. Scripture is clear. Thus, we believe, you and I, we believe there is no part of life where, okay, this is secular and this is sacred. This is psychological and this is spiritual. No, no, no. You can't do that. Neil Anderson, in his seminal book, I read it again for the second time over spring break. His book, The Bondage Breaker, by the way, that's where this little title came from for this miniseries. Neil Anderson, in his book, dismisses the notion that there are these bifurcated realms. No, no, no, no, no. In fact, put the words on the screen, please. Neil Anderson writing, there is no inner conflict which is not psychological. Of course it's psychological, because there's never a time when your mind, your emotions, and your will are not involved. Keep reading. Similarly, there is no problem that is not spiritual. Why? Because there's no time when God is not present. The Bible presents the unseen spiritual world just as real as the natural world we see with our eyes. Clearly, Mark chapter 1 is a narrative of those two worlds clashing in church one day. Embedded truth number two, jot it down. The primary weapon of Satan, never forget this, never forget this, the primary weapon of Satan is deception. John 8:44. In fact, because we'll kind of hang in John 8, leave Mark, we're not coming back to Mark. Go to John 8. I want you to see this in your own Bible, because this is dynamite. John chapter 8. So go to John 8, verse 44, bright red. Look at, Jesus is speaking here. And I'm in the NIV here. John 8:44. So let's just read it. I'm not going to put the words on the screen here. We just read it. You belong to your father, the devil, and you want to carry out your father's desires. He was a murderer from the beginning, Jesus speaking. Not holding the truth, for there is no truth in the devil. When he lies, I just love this. When he lies, he speaks
his native language, for he is a liar and the father of lies.

He does not know how to tell the truth. He'll tell the semblance of truth, just enough truth to get you into the lie. Deception is his M.O. Now fill it in. Fill it in your study guide. There's no truth in him. When he lies, the devil speaks his native language, for he is a liar. He lies to you every single time. He lies to you. In the Student Movement three-part series that Melody Roshman put together. By the way, I'm grateful for Melody putting this series together. It gave us permission to talk about something we knew, but nobody wanted to talk about. Thank you, Melody. Anyway, she interviews several of these three parts. She interviews Dwayne McBride. We know and love Dwayne and Amy because they're members of our Pioneer family. He's a sociologist. He's a researcher who has done extensive study of substance abuse. So, listen to this. Dwayne explains to her the power of the surrounding culture. He calls it cultural leveling. I'll put Dr. McBride's words on the screen, please. Cultural leveling, Dr. McBride explains, describes a tendency of a minority group to gradually conform or change to reflect the attitudes of the majority group. The pressure's on. And, you know, the leveling means we're just being pushed out. And listen to this. That's what happened at Wheaton College. Our sister college is just across the lake, Wheaton College and Moody Bible Institute, where the administrations have lifted the ban on alcohol. No more ban on alcohol. Why? The pressure got too strong and just cultural leveling. McBride is right. There's something in all of us that strongly desires to fit in with a larger group. Pack of boys, pack of girls, a whole room full of boys and girls. There's something strong in that cultural leveling to draw us in. Beware. So the idea, look, come on, think. The idea that you can socially drink now and then, you know, a beer or two. I mean, what's the problem? Had a great game of golf and shot hoops, and what's wrong with that? A beer or two or a glass of wine over dinner? I mean, please, do you think I'm an alcoholic because I drink a glass of wine? Look, if you were the devil, and I'm grateful that you're not, if you were the devil, Wouldn't that be a really cool line to push? I mean, come on, it's not a big deal. Why would it be such a big deal to the devil to push that line? Listen carefully, because Satan knows. Satan knows that your mind, your conscience, is the only avenue through which your Creator can be in direct communication with you. If he can put your conscience and mind asleep, you will do stuff under the influence that you would never think to do when you're in your right and sober mind. That's why. Come on. I got you. There's no connection. Date rape. You ever heard of date rape? What the federal government now calls non-consensual sex under the influence. Seen a car pushed together like an accordion? Three innocent lives snuffed out? Why? Under the influence, driving, DUI, under the influence. Seen domestic violence, have you? Seen domestic violence? Black and blue and yellow over that body. Why? Under the influence. I want to ask you a question, and you answer it to yourself. Whose influence do you suppose you are under when you are under the influence? You tell me. Come on, you tell me. Whose influence are you under when you are under the influence? You know this ill-fated, boy, God bless him. This has been a hard story to watch for the whole world. I'm talking about Malaysia Air Flight 370. Mercy. We finally know what happened. We don't know what happened. So it's down somewhere in the South Indian Ocean, we now know, we think. But the communication between mission control and that cockpit cut off. Cut off. That's all the devil wants. Cut it off. Cut off the communication. No communication. Down. Another one crashes and burns. Dwayne McBride again. Put his words on the screen, please. Responsible, I'm quoting him now from the SM. Responsible alcohol use. Dwayne asks, I'm not sure how much responsible there is. The clarity and quality of our relationship with God depends on essentially sobriety and a mind that functions. End quote. Ladies and gentlemen, mark it down. When it comes to alcohol, the devil is a liar. He's a liar. The only defensible position for a Christian to take is total abstinence. Write that down. Total
abstinence. Why would you ever want to imbibe something that shuts your mind off from your maker? There is no logical explanation for it. Total abstinence. All right, some embedded truths in this story. Here comes embedded truth number three. By the way, if the primary weapon of the devil is deception, what do you suppose the primary weapon of Christ would be? Truth. Write it down. Truth. And we're right here in John 8, so it's perfect. John 8, go up to verse 32. Red letters, Jesus speaking. Then you will know the truth. Let's put that on screen, please. Then you will know the truth, and the truth will set you free. Two truths, write them both. Now here's where I need you to just kind of think with me for a moment. In the battle of addiction, why is truth the winning weapon? Think. Why is truth the winning weapon? I think I know the answer. Because the reason we got into the addiction we now have is because of a lie. A lie. I mean, come on, please. You got to have this in order to be satisfied. Liar. Come on. You got to do this in order to be accepted. Liar. As the kid said, liar, liar, pants on fire. The devil works. You must engage. Look, girl. You must engage in this in order to love and to be loved. Liar. You have the right to indulge this desire. What's the big deal? Liar. And guys, look. This is what's so crazy. Come on, really think now. The crazy but tragic reality is that once we are snared by one set of satanic lies, it's bait and switch. Once we get into it, the lies switch. Watch this. Now that you're in, shame on you. You filthy, guilty Christian. God will never take you back. Liar. You weak, good for nothing, reject, loser. You're stuck. You don't have the power. I have you. Liar. Liar. You see what he does? Gets you in. Holds you in. It's all with lies. He's a liar from the beginning. He can bind us with his lies. And that's why, oh, hallelujah, there's verse 36. Come on. So if the Son sets you free, you will be, come on, say it out loud with me, free indeed. Free indeed. The truth about the Son is the single truth that can break the back of our darkest addictions. Free indeed. Hallelujah. Number four, write it down. The showdown at the cross decided the outcome of the war. Oh, that's great news. The showdown at the cross decided the outcome of the war. Colossians, oh, I just love this text. Colossians 2:15, thank you, Paul. Having disarmed the powers and authorities, Christ made a public, I like the NIV rendition, a public spectacle of them, triumphing over them by the cross. You lose. I won. You lose. You've lost. I won. Calvary has settled our victory over our addiction in advance. Hallelujah. Great controversy, that little apocalyptic classic. Put this on the screen. Fill it in. In the Savior's expiring cry, it is finished. The death knell of Satan was rung. The great controversy, which had been so long in progress, was then decided. Not maybe. No, it was decided, and the final eradication of evil was made certain. End quote. Hallelujah. So a few weeks ago, back in February, we flew out, Karen and I flew out to Carmichael. That'd be Sacramento, California, where my sister and her husband are pastoring the Carmichael Church. Do a little weekend series. And when we got there, it just brought back memories. I've only been in Carmichael once before, and it was for another previous weekend series. So I'm sitting, it's Friday night, I'm sitting on the front row right about here, and I turn around before the service had started, and I see this kid coming down the center aisle. This kid, young kid in a black t-shirt. Black t-shirt, big red letters on the front of his t-shirt, Satan. I looked at the pastor, I looked back at this kid, Satan. He had this smile on his face. I said, well, whatever.
And as he got closer, when he got right up there, I realized that the t-shirt, Satan has two tiny little words underneath it, is defeated. Is defeated. Is defeated. Two little words. Calvary happened so that if you ever wear a t-shirt with those three words on it, you put Satan real tiny. Satan is defeated. That's the point. That's the point. Calvary won the victory over our addictions in advance. 2,000 years ago, that victory. So when you kneel down at the foot of the cross and you cry out for deliverance from the bondage of your addiction, all the forces of heaven are coming to your aid. That's why I died, to save you from this. That's good news. And by the way, that's why I kneel at the cross every morning. Every morning. Put it on the screen. This is what I read every morning. Matthew 27, verses 24 through 54. Every day. Why, Dwight? Because that's where I got set free. Every morning, as a part of my worship, I read the story of Calvary. And on the top of the page in Matthew 27, in my Bibles, is this quotation, and you'll have it right now, and you can put it on the top of your page. Put it on the screen, please. Tell Satan of the blood of Jesus that cleanses from all sin. You cannot save yourself from the tempter's power, but he trembles. And what's that word, ladies and gentlemen? Call it out to me. Let's hear it a little louder. What's that word? He flees. He flees. He flees. When the merits of that precious blood are urged. Put it on the screen for us, please. Jesus said, you will know the truth, and the truth will set you free. For when the Son sets you free, you are free indeed. Number five, jot it down. You must decide your side. That's it. That's why that addict is in church that day. Something within him is longing for deliverance. That's why he was at church. Because you got to decide your side. Number six, put it down, please. To not decide is to decide. You cannot not decide. You can't say, Dwight, I'm in a third party. There is no third party. There are only two, and it's not a party, it's a war. Two sides. You're either on one or you're on the other. You can't. There's no neutral ground. You can't put it off. Well, I'm young right now. I'll join the sides later. Too bad. Too late. You're already on a side. You have to decide. Number seven, the last one. You must call on the bondage breaker. Write it down. By the way, he is so committed to your free choice. If you want this, girl, hey, boy, if you want this, sir, if you want this, I'll let you have it. I'm not going to take away what you want. He is so committed to our free choice, he will not kick that door down. Instead, the Bible says, behold, I stand at the door and knock. If you hear my voice, open the door. I'll come in. And when the Son sets you free, you will be free indeed. Let me in. Come on. Let me in, please. I beg of you. I have dreamed for your life. I have dreamed for you from the beginning. Let the dream go on. Let me in. You say, oh, come on. After the mess I've made of my life, are you kidding? After the way I have trashed my body, you can't be serious. After the shame I have brought on my family, he would never come in. I beg to differ with you. I want to end with this, Steps to Christ. Look at this quotation. As you see the enormity of sin, as you see yourself as you really are, do not give up to despair. Come on. You do not give up. It was sinners that Christ came to save. We have not to reconcile God to us, but oh, wondrous love. God was at the cross in Christ reconciling the world unto himself. He's wooing by his tender love the hearts of his erring, fumbling, bumbling, addicted children. He's wooing. He's calling you. No earthly parent could be as patient with the faults and mistakes of his children. Do you know a mama alive who is so ticked off by the way her daughter is behaving or her son is addicted? I don't love you anymore. There's not a parent that loves that would ever let you go. Even more than an earthly parent.
So is God with those he seeks to save. No, look at this last sentence. No one could plead more tenderly with the transgressor. No human lips ever poured out more tender entreaties to the wanderer than does he, end quote. Hey, ladies and gentlemen, please know that God is on your side. He's on your side. You don't have to run from him. Run to him. I can do this for you. I can do this for you. But I need your permission. And by the way, Pioneer's on your side too. I don't care what your addiction is, what mine is. It doesn't matter. You can be safe in this place. Safe in this place. You just come as you are. By the way, he won't leave you as you are. But you can come as you are. That's the whole goal of life, is to experience the fullness of freedom. And so on April 16, jot it down. Would you just put it down? Put it on the screen. April 16, it's a Wednesday evening. We're going to have a special prayer intercession service, intervention service right here. I'll be talking about it for the few weeks. We look at some practical steps now of what to do. But April 16, you come here. It's a Wednesday night. You got the time. Let's pray together. Jot it down, April 16. By the way, I just found this out yesterday, so I'm going to put this also on the screen. I just found out that beginning next week on Saturday mornings from 10:30 to 11:30, there is a new group called, what they're calling this, Journey to Wholeness group. They're meeting over in the seminary starting next week. Write this down. Seminary room, north side of the seminary, N211. Journey to Wholeness starting next week. You have a friend? It's not for you. You have a friend. Bring a friend. Bring that friend. Journey to Wholeness. Easter Sabbath, we'll celebrate blowing the rock away, the power of God. And guess what? We're going to do something we've never done before. We're going to end the school year. We're going to end the semester and the school year with a mighty, powerful celebration of the cross communion service right here. Campus, community-wide, right here. The last Sabbath we end at the cross. Cleansing. Start over. What a way to leave. Clean. Put the words of Jesus one more time, please, on the screen. You will know the truth. And the truth will set you free, for when the Son sets you free, you are free indeed. Take the Connect card, will you please, right now? Guests, we're delighted to have you. We do this every time, so we're used to it now. But there's a little card tucked away in your worship bulletin. Take your Connect card out. On the front card with a black band on it there, just your name and an email address. That will get you material, and there's a chance to ask for material on this very card. So just put that there. Make sure the address is legible. Turn the card over. We call this the next step side of the card. And here are the four today. What can I do? What's the next step? Number one, our ushers are going to the doors now to get ready to receive these. I would like special prayer for my battle with addiction. I hope to be at the April 16 prayer event. If you want people to begin praying for you in advance, put a check mark here. We will send you an email reminding you that April 16 appointment. Put a check mark there if you'd like prayer starting now. Number two, I would like to read Neil Anderson's The Bondage Breaker. That book is absolutely powerful. You want it, we'll send you the information. We'll give you a website to get that book. Number three, I would like special prayer today. I will come forward at the end of the service. When we finish singing our gospel hymn, it's a beautiful hymn, by the way, Draw Me Near, you're going to see some prayer warriors standing right up here, some intercessors. They're here. When you come to them, you're not saying, hey, listen, I got an addiction. No. Anything, any prayer that you wish somebody to join with you in praying, you're praying for somebody else, you're praying for your friend, you're praying for your parents, hey, they're going to be right up here, they'll be standing right here. You just come to them, the organ's going to be playing, they'll just pray. Great way to end your Sabbath morning here. And finally, number four, I choose Jesus as my bondage breaker. Same Jesus who said, be muzzled, can say the same for you. Break that addiction and give you the freedom you've been longing for. Let's pray together. Oh God, we are in a war. There's no way around that reality. But Calvary is a symbol of your mighty triumph over the forces and kingdom of darkness. Satan is fighting with a losing hand. He already knows he's lost. Dear God, thank you for the truth that sets us free. May every heart leave today with that buoyant assurance. If the Son sets you free, you are free indeed. Take our morning tithes and offerings
and receive our decisions on these Connect cards, we humbly pray in Christ's name. Amen. Hi, I'd like to take a moment to ask for your help. Currently, Pioneer is recording the programs at this website on 15-year-old analog cameras. Over the years, as the television standards have changed, we've adapted our cameras to the new standards. However, we're at the point now of no longer being able to cobble these cameras together. The reason? Because of the television industry's shift to high definition. As you can see, this camera is actually using parts from two separate cameras. In fact, we have some camera operators now who are younger than these cameras. The new high definition standard, or HD, is 4 times the resolution of our current cameras and employs the industry standard widescreen format. The sensors in these cameras are just not capable of producing that level of picture quality. New cameras are a huge investment for our small ministry, but we feel it's something that needs to be done as some of our major broadcast partners are now planning to shift to this standard. So I'm asking if you'd be willing to help. If the Spirit puts it on your heart, would you be willing to give some extra support to this ministry? Through your gifts, multiplied, I believe, exponentially by God's power, we can reach this end time generation. So look, the process is simple. Just click on the link there on the website that says Make a Donation. 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Toll-free number, let me put it on the screen here, 877 and the two words, His Will. 877, His Will. 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
1: One thing that is my favorite, one of my favorite things to do is to hear people's personal life stories. How many of you like to hear those? Like, for example, people living in Russia. I love those kind of stories. Thank you very much. Appreciate it. I've been to Ukraine, and I rode one of those trains, and I spent the night, and I ate there, and I went from one side to the other, from Kiev to, I don't even remember where, the other side, almost next to Russia there. And one thing that was funny is I woke up in the morning, and there was a lady that I'd never met before sleeping right next to me on the other side by the, you know, I was like, this is not American. Just to let you know. She could have been my grandmother, but it was just weird that, you know, she just showed up there in my room and whatever. Another part of the world. God is good, right? Amen. It's good to see you all here today. And I'm glad to be here. I am excited to share my personal testimony. It is a good thing that we can have a story to tell of how God has moved in our lives. And I believe we could each, every single one of us that have met the Lord Jesus, can stand right up here and tell the same amazing stories. In fact, one of the stories I wish I had was more like my wife, to be honest with you. She's been a Christian most of her life. She has gone astray hither and thither, but she has basically stayed connected with God, knowing that He is there, praying, reading her Bible, being connected and fellowshipping with others that are of a Christian faith. And she has had an amazing story. The family, her entire family, is proof that God blesses that kind of lifestyle. My family on the other side, on the other hand, we've gone through a lot of rough spots. A lot of crazy stories going on in my family. The reason being is we've not all committed ourselves to the Lord. And you can see the marked difference between an entire family being raised up for God and just a few people in the family, my mother and I, that are totally committed to God. And it's really quite different. So I wish I had a testimony more like my wife's. My story starts out where I was raised up in a halfway house. Halfway to heaven, halfway to hell. You see, the year I was born, my mother committed herself more fully to being a Christian. And so she would do what she could to raise up her family. I am the youngest of four kids. My brother is 12 years older than I am. He just recently had his 50th birthday. I'm not quite 38, I'm 37. So he's 12 and a half-ish older than I am. Anyways, so I was the youngest, and my mother was trying to raise up her family with the Lord. And she wanted to take us to church, and she wanted to have worship with us, etc., on Friday nights, which is the Sabbath. You know, the Bible says evening and the morning were the first day. Today it's the same way. In the evening, Friday night, last night, is when the Sabbath begins, and then all day today, the Sabbath continues. At nightfall, it is now biblically the next day, which is the first day. So anyway, she would have worships with us on the Sabbath, Friday night, and she wanted to take us to church. It was the year I was born, she became a Seventh-day Adventist. on the other hand, my father, he was an alcoholic. He was an avid alcoholic. He loved his beer and beer time. 3 o'clock was beer time. And he'd watch his clock. He'd watch his watch, you know, and he'd say, 2 minutes to beer time. I'd hear it all the time, you know. And so 3 o'clock would come around and you'd hear, you know, he'd be sucking him down. And so at a very early age, I was going to church, but I was not interested in it because my father wasn't very interested in it, you see. And so if I was born in 1996, if I was born in 76, I started smoking at, 83. Do the math. 83, thank you, 83. I missed that day in high school. Thank you, dear sister. I really appreciate you helping me out. 83 is when I started smoking cigarettes. And I started drinking 2 years after that and doing drugs the year later. Okay? And so why? Well, turn in John chapter 5. Go to John chapter 5 and we'll see something real quick here. It says in verse 19, John chapter 5, verse 19, Jesus answered and said unto them, if you haven't found it yet, I'm sorry, I'm just going to keep going because I got a lot to say. In verse 19, verily, Jesus said, I say unto you, the Son can do nothing of himself but what he sees the Father do. For what things soever the Father does, that also doeth the Son likewise. That's just not for Jesus. John chapter 5, verse 19 is for us too, isn't it? I followed my father's example when I was a very young child. My sisters were already smoking, and so I was the young kid around trying to get something from them and stealing my father's cigarettes from the refrigerator and bumming them from my friends at school, went to public school, and stealing them from the Circle K. And then it goes on and on and on. Well, alcohol came a little bit later. The reason being is my father, you know, we'd be at a party and my father would say, we'd call each other partner. He'd say, hey, partner, go get me a beer. He'd be hanging out with his buddies and he'd crack his beer and throw it, you know, and then I'd come over and I'd hand him a beer. He'd say, thanks, you know, psh, he'd crack it. Pretty soon, I was cracking those beers and I'd take a little sip and then I'd hand it to him. And he'd be like, looking at it like, what's going on here? I just opened it for you, Dad. Oh, all right. Go get me another beer. Pretty soon, I'd be taking a beer. And then I'd be given a beer, you see? And so I was getting pretty sly. And then pretty soon I noticed the neighbor, he drank too. So I'd go steal a 12-pack from the neighbor. Very young, my friends, very young. Why? Because my father gave me that example. Step up, fathers. Your children are watching you. And they're going to live your step. They're going to walk your steps. They're going to live your life. You got to step up. God has called me to step up, and I'm giving my kids a very different example now as a result of following Jesus, and I thank him for it. I am so glad my family is different today than it was when I was a kid. Amen. So I was raised up in a halfway house, halfway to heaven, halfway to hell. Every weekend, well, see, it wasn't too long after I was born. At 5 years old, we moved down to Anza, California, just south of Palm Springs, up in the high desert, 4,000 feet. Anybody ever been to Anza, California? Not Anza, Borrego, and you used to live there, I know. But some of you guys have been there. I love that place. It's almost nothing. There was 3,000-ish people when I was there. Probably 3,500 now, right? I mean, it's not 7,000. Wow, it doubled. So anyways, I was raised up there. And see, I can do that math. 3,500 plus 2, that's 7,000, see? I can do some math. So, it ended up that as I was raised, brought up there at 5 years old up until 17 or, you know, 16 years old, I spent a lot of time with friends. I spent a lot of time at public school. I spent a lot of time outside the house. And see, my father, he used to work in Los Angeles. So, he would drive or fly or ride the plane from ride the train from Los Angeles to Oceanside. And we would go pick him up and bring him home. So on the weekends, he'd come home. During the week, I didn't have a father around, and my mother was busy doing work, so I kind of got to just do my thing. And so what happened is, on the weekends, my father would come home, and oh, I tell you, my mother and my father would fight. They would yell. They would scream. I hated it. I hated it so much. I remember just like physically beating things with my fists sometimes because I was so angry at my mother and my father at just a young age. I was just picking up on their anger, you guys. It wasn't like, you know, they were mad at me. It's just I was feeling what they were feeling. And so this continued on, and I was into fights. I was into drugs. I was into drinking, and I was doing all these things. And I'll tell you, I wish I never had done any of that stuff because I have wasted so much of my life. I have been in 11 major accidents. I kid you not. I wrote a paper on it in college one time, and we were supposed to pass it around as for like peer reports, you know. And so I passed it to this person I was meeting with, and I was gone the next time when they were supposed to turn it back. And as this person had marked so much on it and had said, wow, so many times. I learned other students, in fact, about five of them, said, well, what are you oohing and aahing about over there? What's going on? He says, this guy's been in 11 major accidents. It's amazing. And at the end, of course, I put down that God has spared me because he's got a purpose so I can share the gospel for him. And so, like, all these students were able to read it, and I was like, thank you, Lord. One at 75 miles an hour, two at 65 miles an hour, two at 55 miles an hour, two at 45 or so miles an hour. I broke my neck, basically on a motorcycle, cracked it. I didn't break it, but, you know, whatever. I fractured my skull in two places. I've had five surgeries on my left hand. I mean, on and on, you know, you go through life like this. What are the fruits? Turn to Romans chapter 6. We looked at this the other day, but Romans chapter 6. It says in verse 20, when you were the servant of sin, you were free from righteousness. And I was righteousness free. I could do anything I wanted to do. It said in verse 21, Romans 6, 21, what fruit did you have in those things where you were now ashamed? I am ashamed of the things I did. I won't tell you the majority of what went on in my life because I don't even like to think about it. I don't want to think about it. I don't want to give it as an example or even plant a seed in somebody's heart, to that, especially the young people, like, hey, that sounds pretty cool. I didn't think about that. It's not cool. It says right there, what fruit did you have in those things whereof you are now ashamed? The end of those things is death. Verse 22, but now, being made free from sin. Now, I wish I could say I'm sin free, but I can't. Sometimes I'm a grouch. I'll just let you know that. You got to pray for Pastor Mesa, because sometimes I get a little grumpy, like you do probably. Oh, sorry, maybe not. Sometimes I can be a little grumpy. I wish I weren't, but, you know, hey, it says right now our striving, our aim is to be sin-free. And now that you're servants of God, you have your fruit unto holiness, and the end thereof is everlasting life. I want everlasting life. What about you? I believe God has sent his son for me to die so that I could live as a result of his death. Not only did he die for me, he lived for me. Not only did he live for me, he lives for me. I believe that and I share that and I want others to learn that, because that is what has given me power. Learning from the Word of God, learning that Jesus Christ loves me enough to not only die but live for me, that gives me power. That gives me purpose. And so it says, now that you've been free from sin and you've become the servants of God, what fruit of holiness and everlasting life can be yours? Verse 23, the wages of sin is death, but on the other hand, the gift of God is eternal life through Jesus Christ our Lord. I'm aiming for that. I want to shake the nail-scarred hand saying, thank you, Jesus, for what you have done for me. So through all these accidents and through following the example of my father, I was 19 years old. I had been, since about 10 years old, I started playing drums. And at 11 years old, I was playing in a heavy metal band. And as a result of that kind of lifestyle, it brought me through a lot of trash. And like I said, I got a lot of memories I wish I didn't have. But at 19 years old, I had been in a heavy metal band for some time. I had a very nice car. I told you guys in the meetings the other night, because I was hungover one morning, I put diesel in my SS Chevy.

going on to the 10. Anybody ever taken that one before? You've all done that. You would have seen me underneath there working as a freeway retrofit construction on as the crew. And so I was making that much money, and I was broke every Friday. Why? I didn't have any purpose. I didn't have any future. I had lots of friends. Very beautiful girlfriend. I was popular because I was in this band, and I used to have long hair. You guys saw a picture, and I chose not to show any pictures today. But I used to have long hair like this, in the front, all the way around the back, and it was one of my idols. I was one of the cool guys. So I was in a band, I had long hair, I had plenty of money, I had a nice car, I had a beautiful girlfriend, and I had all these wonderful things. Good, popular friends. I had a future in music, and a very bad attitude. I was one of the tough guys too, you know. So I'm sitting around this table with my buddies, three of them, there was four altogether. We're just sitting around a small table in the woods, and there was no running water there. There was a fire off in the side, no electricity. It was just kind of like a broken down home that we were sitting there for the purpose of becoming inebriated. So we were passing around our four different things that were helping us get to that point. And as I was philosophizing, you know how you are? You get cotton mouth. You start thinking that you're wise. And I start talking about how there's so much of a population problem here in North America. We have to come up with something that's different than what we have. Because I was in Southern California, and I used to drive all the way to Colton from Anza. I'd get stuck in traffic all the time, so I was thinking, okay, we got to figure this thing out. We need to build freeways on top of freeways. And so I'm thinking about this, and I'm talking about it, and I'm visualizing all these wonderful things that I've come up with, because I was thinking at the time and explaining, you know, we've been to the moon. I could right now, today, get into a plane and fly over to New York. We've come up with computers. We got all these wonderful, amazing things called mobile phones. Like, what in the world are we going to come up with next? And so I was thinking, okay, let's take care of the population. And as I'm thinking about the population, I'm actually visualizing, because every time I talk, I'm visualizing. I'm seeing freeways on top of freeways, and right in the middle of my conversation, God gives me, it was like he poured water on my head, cold, chilling water. I had chills all the way down from the top to the bottom. And at that very moment, I saw a vision. Everything I was telling about was destroyed by two things, earthquake and fire. I mean, you guys have been in Southern California a long time. You know there's a lot of earthquakes and there's a lot of fires, right? To me, that is what I saw. It was there and it was gone, and it shook me so bad. I covered my face with my hands, and I started crying right in the middle of my little philosophy. And my friends, of course, they're like just looking at me like, whoa, that's a little too deep. So I remember stumbling out, and the only thing I remember that night is being in a car driving home, and I had kind of a tunnel vision for a second, and that was it. So about a month later, drinking a few beers and throwing some darts with one of the same buddies that was there, and he goes into the kitchen to grab a couple more cold ones, and as he left, I threw a dart, and it just hit me again. It wasn't as intense, but it was that same presence that I felt about a month before, and it just shook me, and I had tears in my eyes. And he comes into the room, and he's handing me this can, and I said, hey, man, that same thing happened again. He finished handing me the cold one. He said, man, you're going crazy, because he was sick of this foolishness, you know. I remember standing there holding what he had just given me and just thinking, like, wow, I am going crazy. I've had too many drugs. I've been staying up all night. I've been, you know, like, mistreating myself. I can't remember anything. I can't even hold a regular conversation. So I remember thinking, like, I'm going home. This is too much. I probably put down what he gave me and just got in my truck and drove home. So within a few days of that happening the second time, by the way, so I don't forget, I didn't know any Christians, except for my mother. I knew her.

0: but I couldn't stand my mother. I hated my mother. I did not want to be in the same room. I didn't want to hear from her. I didn't like it when she called me. Nothing. There was nothing, then no love for my mother. And, but during that time, my mother, as a Christian and a mother, loved me, you see. So she was praying for me. Right at this time of my life, she later told me that she had gathered her friends and she had asked for God to please give me a hatred for smoking and a new heart, to, of course, to turn to Him. And so right at this time where I had this second little experience, which I later learned was the Lord, at the time I had no idea who it was and what was going on. But so during that, just about a week after that, it happens that I start thinking, okay, I hate cigarettes. And remember, my mother had been praying that I would come to hate cigarettes. And I did. I had been smoking at 19 for 12 years. And so I'm thinking, I could not get away from them. I was fully addicted, and I said, I can't stand these things. I have got to quit smoking. I've got to quit drinking. And I'm going to quit all drugs until I'm done with cigarettes. And then I'll go back to the other because I like those a lot. Right? That was my rationale. I totally believed that I would do that. So when I made the decision to quit everything, God took it from me. It was gone. I had no cravings for cigarettes. I had no cravings for any alcohol. No problems at all. It was gone. Within 1 week of that decision, listen to what happened. And I had never cried out to God. That was something I hadn't done since probably early teens, maybe when I scratched my knee, like, oh, God, if you help me, I'll serve you. You know how it goes. But when, after that decision to quit smoking and drinking, I kept listening to the music I was listening to. Megadeth and Slayer and Pantera and those kind of guys, you know? Real strong, dark, satanic music. And I remember thinking, this stuff is wrong. Like, people, I could name a bunch of names, no reason to do that, but a lot of very popular people, leaders of these kind of bands, had either killed themselves or overdosed. Most of them killing themselves. And I'm thinking, is that my future if I'm following this crowd? Am I just going to go down as one of these drummers that, like, you know, hey, he made some good music, but, like, blasted himself? Is that what I'm going to do? I thought, you know, that's not good. That's not even smart. And so I decided I'm going to quit listening to that music. And I was done. I quit. I put all my stuff away, shoved it under an old CD player that we had, or tape deck, I don't remember what it was. Anyways, I was finished. And then within that same week, I remember thinking to myself, the food I am eating is absolutely horrific. And what I was drinking, I would wake up with a 64-ounce coffee every morning. I would drink Pepsi at work all day long. And then I would drink alcohol at night. Okay, that was my liquid. Water was for sissies. And I didn't like juice. It was too sweet, like that sweet Boone's Farm Strawberry Hill stuff. And I didn't like it. So it happened that I was thinking, okay, if I'm waking up, I'm eating chorizo for breakfast. You know what that stuff is? It's everything you don't normally put on your plate. It's like whatever they don't want to sell to others. They either feed it to the dogs or they call it chorizo. Okay? So I was eating that in the morning or I would cut open a pound of bacon. I would put it in a frying pan and cook the entire thing. I would eat the entire thing with some white toast. That was breakfast. I would eat like Jack in the Box for lunch. And a big pork chop and some, like, you know, potatoes at night. I mean, this is how I lived all the time. And, of course, you know, inhaling and drinking all the other stuff that I was partaking of. And so I'm thinking, this is not the smartest thing. Just logically, it was making sense that what I was doing was killing myself. So I decided, I'm going to start eating fruits and vegetables, which I didn't do. I had to make a choice to say that. I said, I'm going to drink water and I'm going to drink juice. no more coffee, no more caffeine, no more like Pepsis and stuff. Pepsi used to be blood, that's what I'd say. No more Pepsi. I'm going to drink water and juice. And in that same week, I'm standing in my living room, and there's a whole bunch of people standing there, and the television is on. Happy Days is playing. Remember Fonzie? Fonzie, he's talking to somebody, and I remember distinctly him saying, "Thou shalt not." I don't remember what he said, but that's what I remember, because that was King James to me. I remember as a child hearing the King James Version, and that was King James, and it stuck in my head. So as I listened to him, I thought, now wait a minute. I can't speak like he does. He's having a clear-cut, normal conversation without curse words. And I'm listening to him, and I'm mesmerized by Fonzie. I'm thinking, this guy has a really good vocabulary. And so I thought, I don't sound that way. I can't do that. I said, but it doesn't make me feel good to curse like a sailor. So I decided, as soon as I'm about to curse the next time, I'm going to choose a different word and I'm going to use it. And so the next time I was going to curse, I chose the next word and another word, and I didn't curse. And since then, I've only cursed one time, and I don't know if I'll tell you that story or not. It depends on if I remember it. Seriously, these are just logical things that God put into my head. Now, that doesn't mean it's as easy for everybody, but for me, this was my experience. It was after that 1 week of quitting drinking and smoking and doing drugs that my music was gone, my diet was changing, and my vocabulary was completely different. At the end of that 1 week is when I started hearing a voice, "Go get your Bible. Go get your Bible. Go get your Bible." Isaiah says, you'll hear a voice behind you saying, "This is the way, walk ye in it." Who knows that verse? Who knows where it is? Talk to me, come on. 30:21, let's go there. Isaiah 30:21, thank you. I thought it was 30, but I didn't want to go there because I didn't know I would mess it up or not. Isaiah 30:21. This is something I think you can claim for your children, yourself, your husband, your wife, even your parents. If they don't know what they're doing and where they're going, you can claim this promise. It says there in verse 21 of Isaiah 30, "Your ears will hear a word behind you saying, 'This is the way, walk ye in it,' when you turn to the right hand and when you turn to the left." I was not a Christian, but my mother was praying for me. She was pleading for God to give me something that would be wiser than where I was going, what I was doing. And God was doing it, because I had made a decision, listening to my conscience, I don't want to keep smoking cigarettes. And as a result of making that decision, I started radically changing. Well, it was at the end of this 1 week, I'm hearing that voice, "Go get your Bible, go get your Bible, go get your Bible." It wouldn't leave me alone. I was, on unemployment at this time. I'd been laid off from work, and they were going to hire me again at some other place, actually, to prepare the red line is what they called it in Los Angeles. And so I was waiting for that job. And I finally get in my truck. Nobody was there with me. I was just alone. I get in my truck. I drive down the road to the main street. I make a left. I drive about 2.5 or 3 miles to an old garage, like barn type thing, where my parents had stored their stuff. Okay, my father had lost his entire 10 acres of property, his house, the barn, the area of horses and all the other things, lost it all to two things, alcohol and gambling. Does that sound like a good plan for your family? It wasn't a good plan for our family. Anyways, my mother and father had to store all their stuff in somebody else's barn. So I break into this barn, because I didn't know where the people were, but I knew my Bible was there. I broke into the barn. I unload the trailer with all their stuff. Okay, I remember specifically my surfboard coming out of there, a bunch of clothes, the old curtains, you know, ironing board, and just stuff. I'm pulling everything out. Well, you know where you put the books, right? Down at the bottom. So I get to the bottom of this thing, and I remember going rifling through all these things. I finally found my Bible. And I was, because remember that voice was saying, go get your Bible. What happened to me was this. I reached down and I grabbed my Bible. As soon as I realized it was mine, the one that had been signed for Daniel Mesa, inside me, and the only way I can say that it happened was, it was like Elizabeth's babe leapt in her womb. But it was me, and I wasn't pregnant. You understand? So like, but something leapt in my spirit. I was so excited that I'd actually gotten that Bible. I put everything back. I closed up the garage there, or the barn. I jumped in my truck. I drove back home. I got upstairs to my bedroom, and I sat my Bible on my table. I said, I got my Bible. I listened to that voice. Now, shut up, right? It's kind of how I felt, like, get out of my head. But then I had no idea what it was. I didn't even think it was God. I start hearing this voice again. Read it. Read it. Like, yeah, okay, that's why you get books, right? I didn't think about that. So, read it. And it didn't take very long, only a day or two, where I'm hearing this voice, but it wouldn't go away. Read it. I know I've got to read that book. So I went into my bedroom. I grabbed my Bible, kind of like this. I grabbed my Bible off my shelf. And I'm standing there alone. Everybody else was at work. I was laid off, remember, this time. And I'm holding this book, and I don't know how long it was. It must have been just like 30 seconds or a minute, but it was holy time. And it just seemed like it lasted forever. And I was looking at it, and I'm thinking, this is what the hypocrites do. They read this kind of stuff, like my mother. And I'm like, I remember thinking, if I read this book, something's going to change, and it's not going to be the book. Like, I knew that this was God calling me now that I was associating it with, oh, I'm supposed to read this book, the Bible. And so, this was my first prayer verbatim. God, how do I get to heaven? I opened up the book, and it fell open to the back. There was questions and answers, and bold at the top was something like a question saying, who gets to heaven? Question mark. And for me, it was a direct answer to prayer. And I just broke down crying. I knew God was there. So I started reading things like Revelation chapter 12. Read that. Revelation chapter 12. I'm sorry, 14. Revelation 14, verse 12. Here is the patience of the saints, the ones that will endure throughout the time of the end. Here is what they'll be like. It says there in verse 12, here are they that keep the commandments of God and the faith of Jesus. It was telling me about the faith of Jesus. It was saying like in 1 John chapter 1, verse 9, if we confess our sins, God is faithful and just to forgive us our sins and to cleanse us from all unrighteousness. These are the people that are going to heaven. In Revelation chapter 12, yeah, we were going to go there. Verse 17, the dragon, he was angry with this specific group of people, the remaining group from the woman. It says at the end of verse 17, which keep the commandments of God and have the testimony of Jesus. And then in 22, verse 14, the Bible says, blessed are they that do God's commandments. Blessed are they that do his commandments, that they may have right to the tree of life and may enter in through the gates into the city. God was sharing these kind of verses with me. And I remembered right away. The Bible talks about, at that point I realized I knew two things. God was the creator. My mother had instilled that in my head. God is the creator. And the seventh day is the Sabbath. I knew those two things. And I suppose I knew that the Bible was God's word. I suppose I could deduce that from what happened. But the two things I know I understood. God was the creator and the seventh day was the Sabbath. But I'll tell you what I didn't want to do. I did not want to go to the Seventh-day Adventist church because my mother was a Seventh-day Adventist. I did not like my mother at all. But I knew, according to, it didn't take me very long to find the Ten Commandments, and the seventh day is the Sabbath, that Saturday. That made good sense to me. So it didn't take me very long before I realized the only church around that I know of that worships on the seventh day is the Seventh-day Adventist Church. So I sucked it up and I went there. I remember sitting in the back. At this point, I had cut my hair. I'll tell you why I cut my hair. There were two times that I believed God was trying to reach me through my friends, okay? Everything else, nothing else I remember was kind of like somebody coming and witnessing to me. I didn't get a book. I didn't go, you know, I wasn't invited to a teen meeting or I was none of that stuff. It was just God, one night when I was inebriated with my friends, that gave me a vision of everything I was thinking about. And then a month later, he was calling me to read my Bible, okay? That's all I can say was how God brought me. Was through the Holy Spirit. And it was because of my mother's prayers. Only because of my mother's prayers. But there were two things that I remember that happened in my life where God, it stuck in my memory. One time I was at a party with my friends, and again, we had the munchies and we had cotton mouth, if you understand what I'm saying. And I had known that we would be doing this, so I pulled out, I had purchased beforehand a Snickers bar, one of the king-size Snickers bars. And you know, if that's like heaven to somebody in my condition or in that condition. I crack it open. I break off a piece. There, I was standing in a group of five people. I gave a piece to him, a piece to her, a piece to him, a piece to him, a piece to her, and I take a bite. And this person, Brenda, we're now friends on Facebook. She doesn't know I remember this, but she said, "Hey, man, nobody does that. Everybody brings something like that to a party like this and they just eat it themselves, but you're sharing it. One day, you're going to go to heaven." I remember, like, Snickers in my mouth. I said, I remember saying this specifically, "That is the coolest thing anybody has ever said to me." Take another bite, you know. So there was one thing I remember that brought kind of a desire to be in a place like heaven. There was another time where we had a keg party. You may know what that is. A lot of alcohol in those big, tall, plastic red cups. And I'm walking into the house to go get more. Well, there's this lady who had just thrown up all over the kitchen floor, and she was stumbling outside onto the porch as I'm walking down the porch to go get some more. Well, I have my shirt off, as I always did. I had long hair parted right down the middle, and I had a big goatee hanging down. And I'm walking in my stupor, and she stops, and she points and looks at me and says, "You look like Jesus." Yeah, you're laughing, but I wasn't. I stopped, and I was like, I remember thinking, like, right then, I thought, Jesus is good, and I'm not. I can't look like Jesus. It really struck me. And so I remember it wasn't very long, like about the next couple days, I cut my hair. Okay, cut my hair just long enough to put into a ponytail. Well, it wasn't that long after, maybe a year or so, half a year, I'm not sure. But it wasn't that year long after that when I started reading the Bible, one of the things I decided was I'm going to cut my hair. My hair it made sense to me that it was an idol and it was something that, you know, I was very proud of and I just needed to get rid of it. So I did. And so I showed up to church that one Sabbath and I was sitting in the back the first Sabbath. I didn't want to talk to anybody. I didn't want anybody to talk to me. I heard what was being said. Don't remember it. But I left right afterwards. A friend called me up that afternoon. I was reading my Bible at home. And he says, I never got a call from this guy. I mean, he and I hung out at parties, but he never called me. And he says, "Hey, Dan, what's up?" I said, "Hey, what's going on?" He says, "What are you doing?" I said, "I'm reading my Bible. What are you doing?" He was quiet. He says, "Was that your truck over there at church today?" I said, "Yeah." He says, "Are you going next weekend?" I said, "Yeah." He goes, "Can I come?" I said, "Yeah." So we went the next weekend together. That next weekend, I came to the pastor because, listen, I was laid off of work at the time, and I was reading my Bible anywhere from 6 to 8 hours every single day. I did that for like the first year, okay? I was consumed with the Holy Word. It was feeding my starving soul, and I was just ravaging, okay? I still love to study the Bible, but I don't have that kind of time anymore. God's given me other responsibilities, but I love the Word of God. It started the very day I picked it up. So I'm reading, and I'm reading, and I'm reading. So the second Sabbath, I show up at church, and I tell the pastor, I said, "Hey, man, I've got to be baptized." And he's like, "Good, good, that's great. Well, you know what? We're having a baptism in about a month or so, and we can share a couple things together." I'm like, "No, man, you don't understand. Jesus is coming tonight. I need to be baptized because I want to receive the gift of the Holy Ghost." And he's like, "Well, hey, Jesus, there's several things that need to be fulfilled before he shows up. Yes, he's coming soon, but let's learn a few things together before you're baptized. Else, you might not know what you're getting into." So he talked to me, and I was like, "Okay, fine." And so he came over, and we studied together. He showed me a whole bunch of stuff really fast. We had 4 meetings, and he showed me just a ton of stuff. And partly because I was so involved in studying myself that he felt like, "Okay, this guy is really moving forward. I don't want to hold him back." And so I was baptized not long afterwards. And 3 months later, well, actually just 2 days after I was baptized, I actually moved from Southern California to Northern California. And I thank the Lord that he did that. Because, listen, I had a lot of friends. And all my friends were drinking and doing drugs and involved in the things that I would have easily gotten involved in also had I been around them. I will tell you that story. There was one time... Okay, just let me preface it. 3 months after I was baptized, I was called to be a missionary at a missionary school. I was rather called to go to missionary college. And then 3 weeks after that is when I was doing the missionary service. So just a baby Christian out there doing ministry. And what happened was, after I was already involved in missionary work, I came home for my father's 50th birthday party. A big deal. And I was hanging out at home. I was around my friends and involved with actually, I'm getting that confused. Anyways, I came home. It wasn't for my father's 50th. I came home and I was hanging around with my friends. And one of my friends says, "Hey, man, you want to jump in the truck with me? I got to run into town to get some things." I said, yeah, no problem. I'm thinking, great, this will be a good opportunity to talk. As soon as I get in the truck with him, he turns the key on and up pops the radio. And he's like, "Hey, man, do you mind this music?" And I'm trying to be cool, "No, it's fine. Well, it's one of the songs I used to totally love, so, pretty soon I'm thinking about it and I'm singing along in my head, but I won't sing out loud because I don't want my friend to think, that's cool anymore because I don't listen to that stuff." And so he's smoking a cigarette and, he's blowing it in my face and he's like, "I hope you don't mind if I smoke." And I'm like, "No, man, it's cool, whatever, don't worry about it. I don't anymore, but I'm being influenced, broken down. He's like, "Hey, we're going to this party tonight. You want to come?" I said, "No, I don't think so." It was a Thursday night. "No, I don't think so." He's like, "Well, come on, man. Well, okay, I'll tell you what. We're having another one Friday night. Why don't you come to that party? You don't have to be there very long. Just hang out because, all of our old friends are hanging out there." I was like, "Okay, I'll go there." And I'm thinking, I'll be able to witness to him. So it ends up that I go to this party the next night, not that night, but the next one. And so I'm hanging out, and they're hanging out, and we're talking and laughing, and I'm laughing at some of their jokes that I shouldn't have been laughing at. And my friends are like, "Come on, man, come on, we used to smoke together, we used to do this, hit the bong, man, hit the bong." I'm not hitting the bong. And then my buddy, my best friend, who is now dead, if you understand, he had told me, "Come on, man, it's not like it used to be." And he turned around and walked into the restroom. And I was like, "What? My boy." So I said, "Okay, all right, boys, I'll tell you what. When he comes out of the restroom, I'm gonna hit the bong. One time, just once, that's it." One of my friends was like, "No, dude, don't do it. Don't do it, man. You got away from that stuff." I was like, "It's cool, don't worry about it." So now I'm starting to get proud now. I'm starting to feel like I'm in my era again. I can handle this, God. I don't need you right now. I can take care of this one. So it ends up that he walks out and I said, "Hey, Big J, check this out." I'm going for it, and pretty soon I got a little light head and got some munchies. And you know what comes with that? Comes with a Pepsi. And then what comes with a Pepsi comes with a cigarette. And pretty soon I'm drinking too. And I had been convicted right off the bat a long time before this, just months before this, that right when I first became a Christian, that I should not curse. And so as I'm telling a joke, playing pool with these guys, I laughed and I cursed as I laughed. And as soon as that curse word came out of my mouth, it was like God just said, that is wrong. He just like thumped me on the head. And I was shocked. Right as soon as I said the curse word, I stopped talking and I was just like looking at them like a deer in headlights. I set down my pool stick and I said, guys, I'm done. I walked upstairs, got on my knees, started praying for forgiveness, fell asleep on my knees, and I remember waking up with like legs that were, you know, asleep, etc. I woke up with a hangover. From a Friday night, I woke up on a Saturday morning with a hangover. Guess what I did? I said, God, you have taken me from here before. You're going to have to do it again. I got up and I went to church, and I enjoyed myself, and I believed that God accepted me. My Bible says in Psalm 34, turn there with me, please. Psalm 34. It's actually Psalm 37. Psalm 37. It says in verse 23, the steps of a man, the word good is implied, the steps of a man are ordered by the Lord, and he delights in his way. Though he fall, he shall not be utterly cast down, for the Lord upholds him with his hand. That was meaningful to me. You know, I said, God, I fell. I know that's foolish. I know I have misrepresented you in front of my friends. I'm supposed to be a missionary, God, but you brought me from there before. You're going to have to do it again. I didn't cover my head and said, oh, God's not going to take me. God's not going to accept me. That wasn't me. And that was the last time I cursed. And last time I've had alcohol, except for medicinal purposes. We know that sometimes we're even given those things for illnesses and whatever. But that was it. God has given me freedom from those things ever since then. And I praise the Lord for that. Well, so I was a missionary for about 3 years. And then after being a missionary for a bit, I was actually called after a series of meetings, kind of like what we're having here, and very, very similar to the one that we're having here. I was called as the platform chairperson in that position for those meetings. I was called after that to be a pastor. And I was pastor for 7 years in Michigan, about a year and a half in Illinois. I was a pastor teacher in Oregon for just under a year. And then I worked as a part-time pastor for two and a half years over in Minnesota. So I've, over the period of 12 different years, in different venues and in situations, I've been a pastor. I was ordained, actually, in Michigan and really have held seriously the calling that God has placed on my life. But I'll tell you, one of the things that's such a blessing following the Lord is watching him take care of so many details. He is a God that is able to run the universe at one time. And if he can do that, along with all the stars and the planets and even the birds in the sky and the bugs on the ground and all these other things, billions and trillions and gazillions of these things, if he can do all that, when you put your trust in him and when you see him working in your life, you realize he's doing the same thing in my life, in your life. It's amazing to watch him orchestrate and organize and put together things that you could never say have been done by a human hand. God is alive, and it's incredible to serve him. Today I have an amazing and beautiful wife. I have two incredible kids. We have a very different family than when I was a kid. Not blaming my mother, not blaming my siblings or anything. It was a tough scenario, mainly, I believe, because of my father's influence, his unwillingness to serve God during the time that he was alive. In fact, I'll tell you just really quickly. I got a phone call one time right before I was hired as a pastor, and it was from my father, and he said, partner, when are you coming home? I said, man, I'm not coming home for some time now. In fact, it was like about 11 months before I was planning to be home again. I had to go to, from Michigan, I had to go to Colorado, then I had to go to Michigan, I had to go to Florida, I had to go to Michigan again, down to Honduras, back to Michigan, and it was at that point that I was planning on going back home. And so I said, I'm not going to be there for a long time. Why, what's up? He says, well, the doctors have given me 6 months to live. I said, partner, I could be there tonight, man. What's going on? He said, no, that's too soon. And I said, well, what's happening? I mean, like, talk to me about it. He was quiet for a bit, and he says, I want to be baptized, and I want you to baptize me. Oh, I just started crying again, like, Lord, this did he really say that? You see, I had sent my father a note, a handwritten note. Very simple. My father, because of his alcoholic background, he didn't read a lot. He didn't comprehend a lot of things. He just had a lot of fun. He talked to everybody. He was a great person, but he just didn't have it up here because of the way he destroyed his head through alcohol. But I wrote this basic letter to him, something like, I wish I still had it. Dad, I plan to be in heaven because of what Jesus has done for me, and I don't want to be there without you. I wish for you to have a new heart like I've been given. I wish for you to learn what Jesus wants you to do and be baptized, believe, read your Bible, go to church and fellowship with the people that I've learned to love. I wish you could have this experience like I have. It would be amazing to be in heaven with you, Dad. Love your son. So I wrote something like that. I sent it to him. It wasn't that much later that he calls me about this. I got 6 months to live, and then he calls me like, hey, I want you to baptize me. So I said on the phone, I said, hey, man, I'm going to call the pastor that's in your area. He's going to come over, and he's going to start studying the Bible with you. I want you to learn from him. Learn what God means to you and what you mean to God. He says, all right, do whatever you got to do. When you come back, you can baptize me, right? I said, I'm going to be there. I got to go to Honduras, and then I'm going to come over there instead of going to all this other stuff. And he says, yeah, that's fine. I went to Honduras. I came back. From Michigan, I flew to California. It was Northern California at the time. As soon as I landed in Sacramento, my mother's on the phone with me. You had to turn off your phone during the flight. So as soon as I landed, I turned it on. There are several messages. I call up my mother. What's going on? She says, your father's in a coma. You got to get here right away. And it was Wednesday. I said, don't worry, mother. God's going to wake him up. I'm going to be able to baptize him, and then whatever God has in mind, he can do with him. So I got home. I remember sleeping on the bus, and I slept in the pastor's car that picked me up and took me to the home. For the next Wednesday night, Thursday night, and Friday, I was awake. Right there with my dad. And, you know how it goes. He didn't ever wake up. He died 12 hours before I was able to baptize him. But I remember the scripture in Matthew chapter 3 where it says, John, Jesus is speaking, I want you to baptize me so that we can fulfill all righteousness. For people like the thief on the cross who doesn't have an opportunity to be baptized. So I remembered that, and I thought, you know what, hey, it hurt badly that I was unable to baptize my father. But I thank God so much that he gave me the opportunity to be an influence for someone like my dad. I have a question for you guys. Will you allow the Lord into your heart right now to begin that radical transformation of bringing God back into your life? Bringing God maybe for the first time into your life. Is it your desire right now to ask God, please, in the name of Jesus, come into my life that I can represent you to those that are around me? If that's your desire, I want you to raise your hand. Lord, I want you to come into my life. I want you to be in my heart. I want to be a servant of yours. Here's what you do, friends. You pick up the word for yourself and you start reading. Are you willing to do that? You pick up the Bible and read for yourself. Meet the man behind the message. It's Jesus. Let's pray. Father in heaven, thank you so much for the opportunity that you've given us today to be able to hear what you have done in the life of somebody like myself. I have a very dark background, but now with you in my life, it's a very white, clear, clean background. You've given me a future. You've given me an amazing present experience. You have blessed, Lord. You've given me a family today that is just amazing. It is so nice to be a father, a husband, a friend. It's such a blessing, Lord, to be an example also to my other sisters and my brother and my dear Christian mother, who now I love very much. Thank you so much for keeping us and leading us and guiding us in all the ways that you have. Father, there are some people in this place that have been Christian all their lives, and you have given them an incredible testimony. Please help them to share it. You have said you are able to keep us from falling. Help them to realize that that is their message from you. I pray that you'd please take the ones that have an experience like mine or similar. Clean us up, Lord, and bring us, use us, guide us in your direction. Thank you for your grace and your power. Thank you for your forgiveness. Continue to lead us, Lord. You saw the hands of the ones that said, I want Jesus in my life. Please, Father, come into our hearts right now. Take our heart like you took your temple years back. Cast out everything that is defiling and heal. Thank you so much, Lord, for this opportunity. Please, again, bless us with your angels. Bless us with your spirit. May we always walk with you until we can shake that nail-scarred hand for ourselves, saying, thank you, Jesus. In the name of the Holy Father, the Son, and the Spirit. Amen. I believe the Holy Spirit was with us today as we were speaking. You believe that? Amen. I believe that somebody has made a decision for the Lord today. I'm thankful for that. I saw your hands. I don't know whose hand came up that had never come up before, but God was with us today. And if you really would like to commit your life to the Lord, if you say, God, I need this. I need this like Daniel did. And Daniel does. I'm not free from this thing. But if you want this, if your experience is such as I want Christ in my life and I want to be changed, please talk to the pastor. Talk to myself. We're actually preparing at the meetings for people to be baptized. We talked about last night how you can be completely dead to self and alive with Christ Jesus in you. If you want that, please talk to one of us and we'll be able to include you perhaps in that baptismal group. We're going to be having some meetings. We're going to be able to talk together with you and study with you and help you understand what it means to be a Christian.
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0: What is truth? Ever since humans have existed, we've been searching for truth. Today, it's popular to believe that there is no absolute truth. Today's question, would you say that lust is a form of adultery?
1: No. Looking at pictures and videos doesn't qualify because you're not actually having contact with that other person.
2: I think that it's something that's really trapping because it's really secretive.
3: You're looking at someone else's future wife, future husband.
0: Jesus Christ said, "For this reason I came into the world to testify to truth." God's word has absolute truth. Here's what the scriptures say. In Matthew chapter 5, Jesus said, "You have heard that it is said, do not commit adultery. But I tell you that anyone who looks at a woman lustfully has already committed adultery with her in his heart." For more of God's truth, visit BibleInfo.com, a public service of the Seventh-day Adventist Church.
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5: You're listening to The Christian Working Woman, and I'm Mary Lohman. How often do you say something like, "It's driving me crazy," or "He's driving me crazy"? It's a way of expressing frustration and impatience with something or someone. And more often than not, it is someone, isn't it? That person who's getting on your very last nerve. Well, this week I want to talk about dealing with toxic people, especially coworkers who are driving you crazy. Someone has said that relationships are the sandpaper of our lives, and you would probably agree with that. And when you're dealing with a relationship that's usually not your choice, like a coworker, and when that person's continual behavior is harmful and disruptive, you really can feel like you're losing it, or, as we say, you're going crazy. This is one area where your light for Jesus should shine, because as a Christ follower, you and I have Holy Spirit power to give us the ability to deal with toxic people appropriately. So this week I want to share some biblical principles that will help you deal with your toxic coworkers. First, let's define a toxic person. That's a good place to begin. Toxic means poisonous, dangerous, harmful, persistent. So a toxic person is one who can poison an atmosphere, and their actions and words are harmful and usually repetitive, not just a once-in-a-while bad day, but a recurring unhealthy and hurtful behavior. Here are some signs that a person is toxic. They talk more than they listen. They are always right, never admit to being wrong. They are drama queens or kings. Drama follows them everywhere. They lack tact and general courtesy. They often lie to make themselves look good or to get what they want. They exhibit controlling behaviors. They love to talk about other people, to gossip. And in general, they're just very negative people. Here's the first thing I want to remind you as we talk about dealing with toxic people. They are people that God loves just as much as He loves you. I remember long ago when I worked for a boss who was anything but pleasant. I just found it hard to even be around him. But I remember clearly one day when the thought came to me, no doubt from the Holy Spirit, that God loved him just as much as He loves me. I had to sit down and think about it. How could God love someone so unlovable? But it's true, because God is love, that He loves that toxic person in your life just as much as He loves you. So step one is to ask God to help you see that person the way God sees them. Then I hope you'll join me tomorrow for some helpful insights on dealing with toxic coworkers. You'll find lots of good resource material at ChristianWorkingWoman.org.

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2: Blessed are the pure in heart, for they shall see God. Blessed are the pure in heart, for they shall see God. That which I worship,

When I was a kid, I couldn't wait for spring. Some of my favorite memories were of getting out of the house after a long, cold winter and going for walks with my mom. We'd finally be able to shed our heavy coats and feel the warmth of the sun. I remember how my mom's face would light up with joy as she'd point out the flowers pushing through the dirt and all the potential for new growth. Whatever she was going through, no matter how worried she may have been, she would always make time to find joy in God's beauty. "Always take time to smell the roses," she would tell me. Now that I'm an adult, I realize it's not always so easy to do that. It's really easy, though, to feel overwhelmed with the what-ifs and the worries of life, or to get so caught up in the busyness, working so hard and always striving for something bigger and better, that we sometimes miss out on the blessings God has already put in our lives. Maybe it's pain from our past that's weighing us down, like the icy winter holding us back from moving into a new season. We just can't seem to allow ourselves to feel joy. There's a beautiful verse in the Bible that says, "Weeping may endure for a night, but joy comes in the morning." Let those be your words of hope. Spring will come. Joy will come. No matter how busy or stressful life gets, know that God is for you. Look around. There are blessings everywhere. Just little glimpses of what God has in store for us for eternity. Slow down and savor the joy in the journey. Count your blessings, give thanks, and always take time to smell the roses.

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0: My daughter is possessed with an evil spirit.
1: Oh. Yes, so I can see. Have you paid in the proper amount of offering?
0: Yes, O Most High Priest, representative of Astarte, goddess of the gods, co-god with Baal, highest god of all gods.
1: Your daughter is possessed with the evil god Maat, antagonist to goddess Astarte and the most high god Baal. I shall appeal to Astarte, the female counterpart of Baal, and she shall heal your daughter, or not as pleaseth her.
0: Oh, thank you, O Most High Priest.
1: O goddess Astarte, we plead with thee. Refuses to obey goddess Astarte. There is nothing we can do for your daughter.
2: Did you go to the temple, Azeb?
0: Yes.
2: I can see the gods didn't help your daughter.
0: This is the season of the year when the evil Maat obeys not goddess Astarte.
2: Why don't you give up, Azeb?
0: No, never. There is help for my daughter somewhere. I know it. I'll take three of these, please.
3: Three? How is your daughter, ma'am?
0: The same, thank you. No change.
3: Now, I've heard that there is a man over in Israel who has performed miracles.
0: What kind of miracles?
3: Well, they say he heals the sick and the lame, the dumb, even brings sight to the blind. Oh, but I don't suppose it's true. Such a thing is impossible.
0: Of course.
2: I heard something that might interest you.
0: What?
2: There's an Israelite man over in Galilee who goes about the countryside, through towns and villages, healing all manner of diseases. Whole towns are free from any sickness or suffering when he goes through.
0: One of the merchants at the marketplace told me the same thing. But, oh, such a thing is impossible.
2: The Israelite woman living across from me told me. She went to one of those Israelite ceremonial feasts and saw the man. Saw him actually heal a blind man.
0: What?
2: I didn't believe her, but she insists it's true.
0: How do you... Oh, it's you. Come in.
4: How are you today, Aesnev?
0: All right, thank you.
4: And the, your daughter?
0: The same, thank you.
4: I came to talk about her. As her mother, you love her.
0: I love her very deeply. I would gladly die if in so doing I could make her well.
4: That is true love. But people are talking. Everyone is... well, I've even conversed personally with people who claim that they have actually seen and heard him. And it seems that, well... Well, people are saying that that man over in Galilee, he was born, so they say, somewhere down south around Jerusalem. Well, anyway, he seems to have a lot of power over everyone, everything. They say he even commanded a storm to be calm, and it did at once.
0: Did he ever cast out an evil spirit?
4: That's what I hear.
0: Maybe he can help my daughter.
4: Now, Aesnep, don't get your hopes aroused. It probably isn't true.
0: Why not?
4: For one thing, people are saying that this man brought to life a dead girl. Now, that is impossible. Even you know that. So the whole story must just be a pack of lies invented by the Israelites, merely to impress us Canaanites.
0: But maybe, just maybe, it could be true.
4: Oh, Aesnep, you went to the temple and appealed to the goddess Astarte.
0: Yes.
4: And you got no help?
0: No.
4: Baal and Princess Astarte are the main gods of the universe. They couldn't help your daughter, so how can you possibly hope any god can? And more especially a man.
0: Maybe he isn't a man. I mean, he might be a god in the form of a man.
4: A living god? Oh, even Baal isn't alive.
0: Oh, he's got to help me. My daughter must be healed. I love her so. All those stories from so many different people couldn't all be lies. That man does have unusual power. He will heal my daughter. I will go to him with our great need of his healing power. He'll help me. He will, I know, but he's an Israelite. I'm a Canaanite. They hate us. They won't do anything for us, not even give us a drink if we're thirsty. Oh, I might as well give up. No. No, I will not give up hope. And my only hope is the man from Galilee. Our lifeless gods can't do anything for my daughter. Why shouldn't I go to someone else? I will.
2: I hear that you're getting ready to go to Galilee.
0: Yes.
4: To find Jesus of Nazareth.
0: That's his name?
4: The man who heals? But you needn't go to Galilee. It's said that he's here, right here in our little village. It's in a certain house away from the crowds, resting.
0: I'll go. I'll wait outside the house until he comes out. And then I'll present my case to him and my daughter. She'll be well.
4: I'll care for your daughter while you're away. Rather, I'll take her home with me, and the wife will care for her.
0: Oh, someone's coming out now. Several men. That's him. He looks like a god. A kind, sympathetic, loving god. They're coming this way. Have mercy on me, O Lord, thou son of David. My daughter is grievously vexed with a devil. I beg of thee, Lord, cast forth the devil out of her.
5: Master, send her away. She is a heathen, a Canaanite, and she is bothering thee.
6: I am not sent but unto the lost sheep of the house of Israel.
0: O Lord, help me. Help me.
6: It is not well to take bread away from the children and give it unto dogs.
0: Truth, Lord. Yet the dogs eat of the crumbs which fall from their master's table.
6: O woman, great is thy faith. Be it unto thee even as thou wilt.
7: Where's Mother?
2: Oh, she went to the... You're well again. You're healed. Oh, your mother will be so happy.
7: I love my mother. She's such a good mother. Don't you think so?

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1: With SRN News, I'm Ron Taylor. Some war observers believe that President Trump's words could be nearly as influential as military force in challenging Iran's ruling regime.
2: Analysts say President Trump should spotlight the mullah's brutality, corruption, and hypocrisy, including the privileged lives of regime elites abroad. They argue that stronger communication tools, including efforts to bypass internet blackouts, could help Iranians organize and resist. Supporters believe exposing Tehran's propaganda may be critical to turning public anger into a movement for freedom. Ken Lorman reporting.
1: The Energy Department is investing $500 million to modernize a major steel factory in Middletown, Ohio. More from correspondent Richard Boyd.
3: The Trump administration says the project will protect 2,300 American jobs and strengthen the domestic supply chain. Cleveland-Cliffs plans to upgrade its blast furnace, generate electricity from mill gases, and recycle industrial byproducts. Supporters call it a step toward restoring U.S. manufacturing and reducing dependence on foreign suppliers, while acknowledging taxpayers shouldn't have to subsidize the industry forever. Richard Boyd reporting.
1: The U.S. has imposed 50% tariffs on some Canadian goods after trade talks between the two countries have broken down. Canada responding by announcing retaliatory tariffs set to begin September 8th, both sides blaming the other for failing to reach a deal. Prime Minister Mark Carney says Canada's measures will target products, including steel, dairy, agricultural equipment, and pulp and paper, on a dollar-for-dollar basis. TikTok has reached a $400 million settlement with the Department of Justice, ending a 2024 lawsuit alleging the company violated federal children's privacy laws. This is SRN News. President Trump is giving a lot of money to Christian relief agencies.
4: The administration is handing out $2 billion to World Vision, Samaritan's Purse, Compassion International, and other ministries that provide help around the globe when disaster strikes. Franklin Graham, who heads Samaritan's Purse, says the government cash will still make up a small portion of the ministry's annual expenses, but it is very welcome and will go into things like field hospitals in Africa's Ebola zone and airlifts to earthquake-stricken Colombia. Michael Harrington reporting.
1: The federal appeals panel has ruled that President Trump's goal of ending sex change operations on children is not improper and cannot be the basis for quashing a subpoena issued against a provider of such procedures. In a 2-1 decision, a panel of the Ninth U.S. Circuit Court of Appeals says the efficacy and long-term risks of the treatments are uncertain. The judge has also found that the president has the power to align the Justice Department's enforcement priorities. This is SRN News. The White House is setting an ambitious new goal for American space launches.
5: President Trump signed a national security presidential memorandum to restore U.S. leadership in space transportation. The order aims for more than 1,000 launches and reentries on American soil each year by 2030. It directs agencies to speed up permitting, expand launch sites, and work more closely with private companies. The policy also calls for greater commercial access to the moon and Mars. Willie Nelson, Washington.
1: IndyCar drivers can finally evaluate the track in downtown Washington after a day of practice and qualifying. The 1.7-mile street course was an unknown commodity. It was set up for the first time for this event, celebrating the country's 250th birthday. As far as the tracks go, it looks pretty simple with only 7 turns, all but one to the left. But drivers reported significant bumps that could be a factor in today's race. You'll find more news online at srnnews.com. I'm Ron Taylor.
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7: Welcome to Health and Longevity. I'm Dr. John Westerdahl. 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
6: Dr. Dr. Westerdahl presents the Health and Longevity News and Research Update, bringing you the most pertinent and important information about your health and longevity.
7: Well, here's a study that shows that soy supplements can cool hot flashes. Taking soy to relieve hot flashes has received mixed reviews over the years, but now researchers who took a look at 19 published studies find that soy supplements may help at least over time. Soy has been touted as an alternative treatment to hormone replacement therapy after HRT was linked to an increased risk of breast cancer. For many women with symptoms and especially with concerns about hormone replacement therapy, trying soy for 6 to 8 weeks to see if it relieves their symptoms could be the first line of treatment, according to Melissa Melby, Ph.D., a professor of medical anthropology at the University of Delaware. The study is published in Menopause, the Journal of the North American Menopause Society. Although all studies looked at soy supplements, Melby says that getting soy from food is a better bet. What this study shows is that ingesting soy isoflavones will help you, according to Dr. Melby, and she personally thinks that foods containing soy are better. All the studies compared the soy to placebo. More than 1,200 women were in the studies, which included the U.S. and 9 other countries. These studies continued for 6 weeks up to a year and included different amounts of soy supplements. The researchers pooled the results of the individual studies to come up with their findings. Soy supplements with higher amounts of the isoflavone genistein were more than twice as good at reducing hot flash frequency than those with low amounts, Melby found. If you prefer to get your soy from food, Melby suggests 2 servings of soy foods per day. That is roughly equal to 2 glasses of soy milk, 7 ounces of tofu, or 1/2 cup of edamame. Well, here's another study that shows that processed meat is linked to diabetes in Native Americans. Processed meat consumption increases Native Americans' risk of diabetes, according to a new study in the American Journal of Clinical Nutrition. Researchers followed more than 2,000 Native Americans living in the southwestern United States, and all were free from diabetes at the beginning of the study, but those who ate processed meat, such as sausage or bacon, were more likely to develop diabetes over a 5-year period. The association was particularly strong among those who ate the popular processed meat, Spam. 50% of Native Americans develop diabetes by age 55. Many have limited access to healthful foods and may depend on the USDA Commodity Food Program, which ironically includes processed meats. Well, there's more research to show that exercise benefits breast cancer patients. Exercising may not be the top of the to-do list for most women undergoing treatment for breast cancer, but it probably should be, according to this new study. The new research from the University of Miami finds that regular exercise can reduce depression, lessen fatigue, and improve general quality of life during treatment when combined with group-based behavioral therapy to reduce stress. The research is not the first to show that physical activity helps breast cancer patients, but it is among the first to show that exercise enhances the benefits of other stress management efforts. We'll be right back after this short break.
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7: And our question today is, I recently heard that eating less results in a longer life. Is that true? Well, we've long known that most laboratory animals kept on a low-calorie diet live longer and enjoy better health than those allowed to eat more food. Now, this method of extending longevity is called caloric restriction or undernutrition, and there are studies that have been published that have found that switching to a low-calorie diet in middle age keeps fruit flies alive longer. Now, we don't know yet whether the same holds true for humans, but the study suggests that it may never be too late to take the action to improve your health. Conducted by researchers at University College London, the study found that restricting the diets of fruit flies beginning at 2 to 3 weeks into their lives, now that's middle age for a common fruit fly, that actually doubled their lifespan to 90 days. And it didn't matter whether caloric restriction was begun in infancy or middle age. Many life extension researchers believe that caloric restriction would offer similar benefits to humans. Studies on monkeys are now in progress. Apparently, caloric restriction impacts hormonal systems that regulate both appetite and aging. Caloric restriction may allow for a normal lifespan, meaning one that hasn't been shortened by overeating. Researchers may possibly find a way for producing the same end results with some interventions that allows people to continue to eat normally. Caloric restriction is a hot topic in aging research today, and many investigators are currently working on it. So watch for more research coming our way on the topic of caloric restriction and longevity.
6: And now, Health and Longevity's special feature, where Dr. Westerdahl discusses vital topics important to your health and longevity.
7: Today I would like to talk about the power of fitness, food, and faith in health and longevity. And you know, today there's a lot of questions about the cost of our healthcare system. It's hard to believe, but we have already completed the first decade into our 21st century, and with all the current advances that we have in modern medicine, people are wondering, what does the future hold when it comes to medical care? And we are in a healthcare crisis in America today. Yes, there's a lot of worries about the rising and astronomical costs of medical care today. And the politicians are all debating the topic of healthcare reform. You're seeing it in the current presidential campaign going on. Unfortunately, in many cases, everyone is focusing on what I think the wrong things. They're not focusing on what the real crisis is all about. And the real crisis we need to look at is our declining health in America. We are way down the list when it comes to health in the world. Other countries are healthier than Americans, and despite all our modern advances in healthcare, we are way down the list when it comes to health. We are becoming the most obese country in the world. We lead in heart disease, diabetes, cancer, and other chronic degenerative diseases. And the real tragedy today is the declining health of our young children. Young children are today developing adult diseases. Obesity is on the rise among our young kids, and in fact, we see 7-year-old children that are developing adult onset diabetes. It's a tragedy. Recently, there was a nurse that was talking to me, and she had a son, 13 years old, and the doctors told him that his arteries were clogged up. He was developing atherosclerosis, and there's no wonder why. It's because she fed her son food from the fast food burger joints every day for breakfast, lunch, and dinner, and let him eat whatever he wanted to, and it was not healthy. And I was, not too long ago, actually the Surgeon General has stated, happened to be in the very room where he stated this at one of the American Dietetic Association conferences, he stated that if obesity rates continue as they are going on today with our young children, it is in this generation where parents will outlive their own children. And I'm already beginning to see this as the obesity rates are increasing and the health of young kids is deteriorating. Now, for many years, I had the opportunity of serving as the Director of Wellness and Lifestyle Medicine at Castle Medical Center in Hawaii. And Castle Medical Center is typical, even though it's in Hawaii, typical of other hospitals in America, in that 70% of the patients who are in our hospital beds today are there because of diet and lifestyle-related causes. Just think of that. If people were eating healthy, they took care of their bodies, they didn't smoke, they didn't do bad lifestyle habits, they got on regular exercise programs, chances are 70% of the patients in those hospital beds would not be in there, and 30% of the patients would be left. And of course, we need the hospitals to take care of us, but we need to do more to take care of ourselves to avoid getting into those hospitals. Now, a number of years ago, the Journal of the American Medical Association had a very profound statement.

life. And I believe as Christians, it is our duty to take the best care possible of our body that God has given us. In fact, in 1 Corinthians 6:19, we read, "Know ye not that your body is the temple of the Holy Ghost which is in you, which ye have of God, and ye are not your own? For ye are bought with a price. Therefore, glorify God in your body." Yes, it's important that in order to glorify God, we take the best care of our own bodies so that we can enjoy good health. And if we go on later on in that book, 1 Corinthians 10:31, we read, "Whether therefore ye eat or drink or whatsoever ye do, do all to the glory of God." Yes, it's important to take good care of our body and to glorify God, but also to realize that whatever you eat or drink or whatever you do, do all to the glory of God. So I really believe if when we sat down and people sit down to their meals, if they really thought this scripture through and really ate and drank to the glory of God, people would be eating healthier and probably be much healthier as a result of doing so. Now, first of all, I would like to talk about the power of fitness. Exercise is so important to our health and wellness. Running and walking are powerful exercises. And in Isaiah 40:31, we read, "They that wait upon the Lord shall renew their strength. They shall run and not be weary, and they shall walk and not faint." That scripture relates to many spiritual things as well, but it says, "They shall run and not be weary, and they shall walk and not faint," if we wait upon the Lord. Running and walking are no question some of the best exercises that we can do, and walking probably is the best that almost anyone can do. Now, one of my close friends that I knew for many years, and he passed away a couple of years ago, was Jack LaLanne. And Jack LaLanne was a real fitness guru in America. Some people call him the godfather of fitness, known for his television show, The Jack LaLanne Show, where millions of Americans got fit by watching him regularly exercise on television and participated with him in his exercise routine on TV. But Jack LaLanne made a very interesting quote. He said that exercise is king, nutrition is queen. If you put them together, you have a kingdom. And that's so true. Combining exercise with nutrition can give you optimal health. So let's start off with getting good regular exercise. And in most studies, regular physical activity is the best predictor of longevity. Yes, in the longevity studies, and the experts are saying that exercise is probably, those people that exercise regularly, is one of the greatest predictor of longevity. And on the average, for every 1 hour you exercise, increases your lifespan by 2 hours. Just think of that. For every hour you exercise, it increases your lifespan by 2 hours. And this is based on a Harvard alumni study. Well, active people, according to the medical research, it shows that active people are sick less often, they have more energy, they are more successful in weight management, they cope better with stress and pressures, and probably the reason for that is that in the brain, more endorphins are produced. These are natural compounds that we find in the brain that can actually give us euphoria or a better sense of well-being, so we feel better. We're able to cope with stress and pressures much better. Exercise is one of the best ways to do that. And also studies show that people who exercise regularly have less depression and a more positive self-image. Now, let's talk about some physical activity guidelines. Now, this is according to the Centers for Disease Control and Prevention. And the guideline is every U.S. adult should accumulate at least 30 minutes or more of moderate intensity physical activity on most, preferably all days of the week. If you do a moderate form of exercise for about 30 minutes, ideally you should burn about 200 calories or equivalent to a 2 mile brisk walk. Well, studies show that by walking, the more you walk, at least ideally maybe 5 hours per week of walking and maybe at a pretty vigorous pace, that would be ideal for reducing your relative risk of having a heart attack. And we also know that by speeding up your walking pace by maybe 3 or more miles per hour when you do walk, that will also reduce your relative risk of heart attack. One of my favorite Christian authors

0: has written a statement in a book that she wrote called Counsels on Health. Her name is Ellen G. White. And in that book, Ellen White wrote, "All who can possibly do so ought to walk in the open air every day, summer and winter. A walk, even in winter, would be more beneficial to the health than all the medicine the doctors may prescribe." Yes, walking is powerful medicine. So use your feet, get out, walk regularly. And if you can run, you might want to run if you want to increase your pace. But walking is powerful medicine. That's an exercise that just about everyone can do. If walking or running is not necessarily the thing you like to do for exercise, you might want to try something that you enjoy. Swimming or cycling or doing an aerobic class or doing some pool exercises or some form of exercise that you enjoy is very important because this can help give you the health benefits you need from regular exercise. Now let's talk about the power of food. You are what you eat, and what you eat today is walking and talking tomorrow. Now Hippocrates said way back around 400 BC, he made a very profound statement. Hippocrates, of course, is the father of medicine. Hippocrates said, "Let thy food be thy medicine, and thy medicine be thy food." And yes, before there was medicine, there was food. And the thing I want you to recognize in this program today is that there's one important statement about food, and that is food from plants prevent the diseases that are killing us. Yes, eating plant foods are so important to our health and longevity. I'm talking about eating an abundance of fresh fruits and vegetables, whole grains and beans, plant-based foods that can help you to achieve optimal health and nutrition. Foods from plants promote health, longevity, beauty, and vitality. Now, let's talk about our diets. Do you know that in our country, the diseases that we have here in regards to food and nutrition are really diseases of affluence? In other words, we eat a rich American diet that is loaded with fat and calories and sugar and unhealthy foods. And the rich American diet leads to many diseases, such as atherosclerosis or heart attacks, heart stroke, hypertension, diabetes, obesity, different forms of arthritis, osteoporosis, kidney failure. And then we have other problems like constipation and colitis and gallstones and varicose veins. And then all the different types of cancer are related to the rich American diet, such as colon, breast, prostate, kidney, uterus, pancreas, and testicle cancer. All these are related to our typical rich American diet, which I call SAD, S-A-D, Standard American Diet, S-A-D. And the Standard American Diet promotes lifestyle-related diseases and premature aging. Here again, we need to focus on plant foods because foods from plants prevent the diseases that are killing us. Now, let's take some of those plant foods. Let's look at nuts. Nut consumption has been shown to be beneficial in preventing heart disease. In fact, frequent consumption of nuts protects against the risk of heart attacks. The studies show that people who ate nuts frequently, 5 or more servings or 5 or more times per week, had a 51% reduction in heart attacks and a 48% reduction in death from heart attacks compared to those who seldom ate nuts. So here you see it. Eating nuts is important to your health and longevity. Now, what are some examples of some nuts? And at least 5 servings of nuts per week is ideal. Well, I recommend, first of all, when you do eat nuts, try to go for those raw nuts, maybe the ones that have not been toasted or roasted and had salt or oils added to them. Eat foods like almonds and walnuts and cashews and Brazil nuts and pecans and peanuts. And look at some of the seeds, such as sunflower seeds and flax seeds, pumpkin seeds and sesame seeds. And instead of using butter or margarine, I recommend having nut butters, such as almond butter or peanut butter or tahini, which is a butter made from seeds, the sesame seeds. These are much better for you than having the butter that people have that's loaded with saturated fat. Now, one of the statements I often say in my lectures is, The whiter the bread, the sooner you're dead. And studies show that eating whole grain bread is more beneficial to you and actually over white bread because you can reduce your relative risk of having a heart attack by eating whole grain bread over white bread. And use a wide variety of whole grains in your diet. Eating more fruits and vegetables has been shown to reduce the probability of dying at midlife for both men and women. Powerful compounds in fruits and vegetables that are important to our health and wellness. And what do we find in fruits and vegetables that are important? Well, potassium. It protects against high blood pressure. Folic acid or folate helps prevent high blood homocysteine levels that can cause heart disease and strokes. Fruits and vegetables are high in fiber. They're loaded with antioxidants that protect us against cancer and Alzheimer's disease and rich in vitamin C. And we have to just include more of those fruits and vegetables in our diet every day. Now, what is the best type of diet? Everyone seems to be on a diet today, but the best type of diet is found back in the Garden of Eden diet. If you go back to the Bible and look at Genesis 1:29, we read the optimal diet for man. It's the original diet of man, and it's a vegetarian diet. In the Bible, in Genesis 1:29, we read, "Behold, God said, I have given you every herb yielding seed and every tree in which is the fruit of a tree yielding seed. To you it shall be for meat." The vegetarian diet is the optimal diet for good health and longevity. And in writing on the vegetarian diet, my favorite author wrote in the book, The Ministry of Healing, Ellen G. White said that grains, fruits, nuts, and vegetables constitute the diet chosen for us by our Creator. These foods prepared in as simple and natural manner as possible are the most healthful and nourishing. Yes, plant foods from vegetarian sources are optimal for good health. And studies have shown that Seventh-day Adventist Christian men who follow a vegetarian diet live almost 10 years longer than the average American man. And vegetarian women, Seventh-day Adventist Christian women who follow a vegetarian diet, live about 6.1 years longer than the average woman. Now let's talk about the power of faith. And more research is showing that by having a faith and trust in God and going to church regularly can improve your health and longevity. In fact, over 200 scientific studies on religion and health have shown that people who go to church regularly that have a positive faith can actually reduce their blood pressure, increase survival rates, drink less alcohol, have less tobacco or drug use, have less stress, depression, anger, and anxiety, and greater happiness and well-being. In fact, people who have a faith have greater marital satisfaction and stability and fewer psychological problems and better self-esteem. But the key is to better health is to find the right kind of faith. The key is to have a positive, optimistic faith and relationship with God. Avoid any toxic religion that can lead to serious problems. What is a toxic religion is one that focuses on the negative, that tears down the human spirit, that focuses on a judgmental God and not a loving God. This is dangerous and not healthy. Having a positive, uplifting, and healthy relationship with the true God is critical. A positive Christian faith is healing to the body, mind, and spirit. In tapping into the power of faith, I recommend that you take your spiritual vitamins every day. You know, as a nutritionist, I believe in eating the best, healthiest food possible every day, but I also supplement my diet with good, healthy vitamins. And just as I take my vitamins every day, I also take my spiritual vitamins in every day. Now, spiritual vitamins include studying God's Word, the Bible, every day, spending time in His Word, learning more about God and getting to know Him better, spending time in communicating with God through prayer every day is also another spiritual vitamin. And also important is worshiping God regularly in church. You know, I work out regularly in a fitness center that I go to just about every day to keep my body fit. And I look at the church as a spiritual fitness center led by the pastor where you can have fellowship with other believers. Going to church regularly can also help you become more spiritually fit. So today I'm encouraging you to tap into the power of fitness, tap into the power of food, tap into the power of faith for your health and longevity. And in closing today's message, I would like to read from 3 John 2, which says, "Friend, I wish above all things that you may prosper and be in health, even as thy soul prospereth." That's all for this week. Until our next broadcast, this is Dr. John Westerdahl wishing you the best of health and longevity.
1: 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The preceding information on this program has been general information about your health and is not to be taken as professional medical advice, nor is it intended to serve as a substitute for medical attention. 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If you have a medical condition, we encourage you to seek the consultation of a medical doctor experienced in dietary change and lifestyle medicine. And as always, we wish you the best of health.
2: Joshua 1:9. Have not I commanded thee? Be strong and of a good courage. Be not afraid, neither be thou dismayed, for the Lord thy God is with thee whithersoever thou goest.
3: Gervas, you are a fool.
4: Yes, sir.
3: You agree?
4: Yes, sir.
3: Then you're a bigger fool than I thought.
4: Yes, sir.
3: Well, stop that, will you? Haven't you a mind of your own?
4: Yes, sir.
3: Well, then use it.
4: Yes, sir.
3: You realize that if we don't stop this bickering, they will be here with him before we have made up our minds what to do with him?
4: Well, I've already decided, sir.
3: What?
4: That you handle it, the whole affair.
3: Of all the stupid, idiotic remarks, that is it. I can't handle it. I have no official capacity whatsoever. You are the high priest, not I.
4: But you are recognized as head of the officiating priestly family. And in deference to your age, the people recognize you as having the authority of the high priest.
3: But the officials at Rome do not.
4: Your counsel is sought and obeyed as the voice of God.
3: That, my dear son-in-law, is because I am cunning, experienced. I use artifice and subtlety. And when necessary, I am ruthless. I fear no man or God.
4: Well, anyway, Annas, this is not the official trial, only the preliminaries. The Sanhedrin will try and sentence him to death.
3: Remember, you are not dealing with an ordinary man. Many times has he escaped traps that we thought inescapable.
4: Yes, I know.
3: Well, have you thought what the charges against him will be? Charges that will satisfy our people as well as the officials at Rome?
4: Have you?
3: Yes. Frankly, yes. First, he will be charged as being a blasphemer. For this, he will be condemned by our people. And secondly, he will be charged as a criminal by convicting him of sedition. The Romans will condemn him for this.
4: You will question him.
3: You are inexperienced at questioning prisoners. Your idea of justice might fail of convicting him. We must not fail. So I will question Jesus myself. Soldiers, bring the prisoner closer. Place him just to the rear of the guards before this throne of justice. You have been arrested by Roman soldiers and are now a prisoner of the Roman Emperor and of the religious authorities of Israel. It is late, past midnight, and you will answer all questions immediately. Your name is Jesus, Jesus of Nazareth.
5: Thou knowest it.
3: Is it not true that you, together with your close followers, numbering 11, have been and are still seeking to establish a secret society with the purpose of setting up a new kingdom? You were born an Israelite. You enter our temple. You pretend to believe our doctrines. Yet is it not true that the things you advocate and teach are far different from those taught by the Israelite priests and rulers? Where are your 11 disciples right now? They forsook you, ran when the authorities arrested you. Why? Because they know that you do intend to set up a new kingdom, that you work secretly to that end. They ran to save themselves. But it cannot save you. You are guilty of treason.
5: Yes. I speak openly to the world. I taught often and openly in your temple. In secret have I said nothing.
3: We have proof that you work in secret, unlawfully and by unfair means. You lie to win the friendship of the people. You perform fake miracles to gain their approval. Dare you deny these things? You are a prisoner. You
5: will be... Does not the law declare a man innocent until proved guilty?
3: I asked you a question. Answer it!
5: Why ask me? Have not your temple priests and rulers sent spies to watch and report my every word and action? Have not these spies been present at every gathering of the people and carried to you all my sayings and doings? Ask them what I have said and done. They know.
6: How dare you speak thus to the high priest?
7: Yes, how dare you?
5: If I have said anything evil, bear witness against me of that evil. But if I have spoken truth, why smitest thou me?
8: They hate you, Jesus of Nazareth. Everyone hates you. You are suffering under their abuse and insults. You created these beings who so cruelly treat you. In one moment, just one little moment, by flashing forth your divine power, you could lay these cruel tormentors in the dust. All Israel is looking for a Messiah to be revealed in outward show. They expect him, by divine power, to change the current of man's thoughts in a flash and force from them an acknowledgement of his supremacy. They believe that thus will the Messiah secure his own exaltation and gratify their own ambitious hopes. You need not continue being insulted. By a word, by a look, you could compel these vile persecutors to confess that thou art Lord above kings and rulers, priests and temples.
5: Get thee behind me, Satan, for the only hope of humanity is in my submission to all that I can endure from the hands and hearts of men under your control.
9: Welcome to Life Quest, a program that directs you to subjects and books that will make a difference in your life. A program that will make you think and strengthen your journey of faith in the 21st century. My name is Dwight Lainhoff. Mary DeMuth is an author. She's a speaker. She's actually the author of 15 books. After church planting in southern France, Mary and her husband and three young adult kids now live in the Dallas, Texas area. And Mary, welcome to Life Quest.
10: So great to be here. Thanks for having me.
9: Now, today I would like to talk with you and share with our listeners your book, The Wall Around Your Heart, How Jesus Heals You When Others Hurt You. Why did you write this book at this time?
10: You know, we experienced a lot of relational heartache when we were church planters in France and came back pretty wounded. And I had to walk kind of a long journey to the point where I was no longer thinking every human on earth was bad and I didn't want to be around them anymore. And so that journey became the kernel for this book. And I have just been seeing so many people lately who have been hurt by others and they've allowed it actually to shipwreck their faith. And I figured there's got to be a way through. And since I found some sort of way through, perhaps I could help other people on that journey.
9: And that is so important. I was just getting a report before we started talking about church membership loss. And it is hardly ever people walk away from their faith, not because of doctrine, but because of relationship issues.
10: Yes, and that's so, so true. And even when you do studies of missionaries that leave the field, oftentimes it's relationships that brings them back, not money, not the difficult country.
9: Mm-hmm.
10: So this is rampant. It permeates everything, and it's very difficult when particularly Christians hurt us because we have these expectations that they are supposed to be nicer.
9: I know, but it's like family. It's like family, isn't it? And as we face the holidays, everything goes well with the relatives until someone says, "What did you mean by that?" And then it all goes downhill.
10: Exactly. And I think this is a good time to be talking about this issue because we're going to be going back in, you know, particularly Thanksgiving, Christmas, Hanukkah even is this week. And, you know, just we're going to be with our families.
9: Right. Yes. Moving right along. you built your book around the prayer of Jesus we call the Lord's Prayer.
10: I do. And that was, I hadn't started my book with that in mind, actually. I was praying about the right framework to use to kind of put a metaphor around this healing journey that we have to take. And the Lord was really clear with me and just said, "Why don't you look into the Lord's Prayer?" I'm like, "Oh, that's a good idea." And so I did. And it was just fascinating to me as I studied it more and as I thought about the structure of the prayer. There is so much to be said about broken relationships in that prayer. You wouldn't immediately think that, but as I walked through it, I realized this is a great model to learn how to live life in the midst of painful relationships.
9: And it's a wonderfully complete prayer. A number of years ago, it was very popular in the Christian movement in this country to write and talk about the prayer of Jabez, which is like one sentence, and we know very little about. And somebody said to me, "Why don't we hear more about the Lord's Prayer?" And that's what Mary DeMuth has really done here. Walk us through some of the, because your chapters are really these sentences or segments from the Lord's Prayer, right?
10: It is, and the prayer starts with Jesus saying, "Pray like this." And I think we could just end the interview with that, because I think a lot of us, we gossip like this, we stew about this, but we don't often pray about this. And I think it's just so important that when we're hurt, our first response is not to lash out or to rage, but to say, "Okay, I'm going to give this to Jesus because this really hurts."
9: And that's not always easy.
10: No, and just saying it makes it sound super easy, but it's not. It's terribly painful, and it's hard to acknowledge it, and it's not necessarily an automatic reaction.
9: On page 5 of your book, here's how Mary has put this. "We tend to wall off our hearts in the aftermath of pain, but praying is a preventative. It prevents the walls before we take up bricks. Prayer is proactive. It begins with Jesus." Really laying it all on Jesus. We're told that. We've heard it since we've attended Vacation Bible School. But it's hard to do because I have found, Mary, that sometimes my prayers are very instructive to God as how he should solve my problems.
10: Oh, you're speaking my language. I do exactly the same thing. I think it's a part of the human condition is we just want to let God know, you know, how he can work because we're so smart and we've got it all figured out.
9: Yeah.
10: And God has this great big plan that he's trying to usher in, and we often push against it by the way even we pray. I've had to get to that place where I have to say, "Okay, I don't know. This is what alleviating this pain would look like for me, Lord, but your will be done."
9: Yeah. And those, that phrase, "thy will be done," which even Jesus used, is so... It's so important. I suppose I take some kind of comfort knowing that even someone like David was very instructive to God about how to deal with his enemies. But we can learn that he was wrong there and that God knew best.
10: He always does know best. And it is important that we recognize that. And that's part of just living in this world and trusting him and trusting him for the outcome. And realizing, too, that the answer to the prayer may be a really long answer. So you might be asking God to reconcile a relationship.
9: Yeah.
10: Well, I have a relationship in my life that I've been praying for 30 years.
9: Mm-hmm.
10: And just in the past couple months, God has been reconciling that relationship. And the person has made the choice to reconcile back with me. Because, you know, sometimes you can do everything you can, and you can't force someone else's hand to like you again.
9: Yes.
10: And so we have to be patient for him to work those things out in his time. And I am so joyful about the way he's working this out. It's stunning to me.
9: Often, the things that we get fired up about and would like to believe is righteous indignation and hardly ever is we realize that we get embarrassed, we get excited, we get angry, and it's really not about the other person or the situation. It's how does it make me look to myself and to other people?
10: Ooh, ouch. Yes, you're right. It's so true. And God isn't always about coddling our ego. He's about growing us and to be dependent on him. And I think that's one of the things that I love about the Lord's Prayer is the first part of the prayer is about our Father in heaven who mm-hmm. loves us, and we're talking about his name and his power and worshiping him and his kingdom. And when we settle those things in our hearts, when we really make Jesus our everything, then the relational difficulties that we have can tend to pale in comparison to the bigness of God versus the smallness of our problem. I'm not trying to minimize the hurt. I'm not trying to say, oh, just pretend that these things don't hurt. But in light of making God bigger in your life and trusting him and believing his affection for you, you will minimize the perceived damage you'll receive from people because God's love is going to be so much bigger than everything else.
9: In chapter 3, you say that the title is May Your Name Be Kept Holy, but under that you say allow God to be God. What does that mean, and how do we not do that?
10: Yeah. Well, I think we try to be God in so many different ways. We try to micromanage our relationships. We try to make things happen. And sometimes relationships in our life become an idol, and we say things like, we might not say it out loud, but in our minds we say, I will be happy if this person does this. I will be happy when my prodigal child comes back to Christ. I will be happy if she chooses to stop drinking. And we give those people so much power over our happiness in our lives, we forget that we will be happy and joyful if we are in right and strong relationship with Jesus. He is our everything. He is the joy. He is the one. And when we have that settled peace where we are basing our lives on the rock, the other things do not have to be in place for us to find joy.
9: Yeah. Because our definition of what is wrong is often wrong.
10: Exactly. Exactly.
9: Now, in the same chapter, you suggest that we have a church growth problem. Because we say one thing and act another way, leaving God's love out of the picture. That can even happen in fact, often, as we said at the beginning, happens in God's work, in church work.
10: Yes, it does. And I think that's one of the things I'm seeing these days, where people haven't figured out how to process their relational grief within the church. And especially hard when it's a church leader who should really, really know better, so mm-hmm. to speak. When they betray us, it throws us for a loop, and we begin to have this thought pattern of, if that's what Christians are like, I don't want anything to do with them.
9: Right.
10: And I'm just going to wall myself off from relationship with them. And ultimately, that leads to leaving church, and it's a detriment to their walk. And it's a huge problem. I wish I could make all the Christians in everybody's life not be naughty and that the leaders would never make mistakes, but we do. We're so clay-footed. We are a messy folk, and we are going to hurt people.
9: You mentioned a moment ago how that in relationships, sometimes it takes time. And then you suggest sometimes conflicts don't resolve. Errant spouses don't come back. And what happens then? How is this still going to fit into our understanding of God's direction and plan?
10: Yeah, I think that's where we can get super bewildered with the Lord. And we get into those Job-like situations where things are taken away from us. And we have this view that if we know Jesus, then everything must fall into place according to our expectations. And when they don't, then something's wrong with God and his goodness. And that's the time where you do have to go back to Job and say, I'm going to choose to praise God, whether it's the right thing that happens to me or what I perceive as the wrong thing. And, you know, there are no easy answers. I am not trying to, give a pat answer here, because I've been in my own Job-like situations. There have been times in my life where I've said, why, God, why? I've been like King David, you know, rallying and railing against the Almighty because I just simply don't understand, only to see it later and go, aha, now I get it. I see a little glimpse of God's plan.
9: Mm-hmm.
10: But God's job isn't to make us have a perfectly easy life. His job is to grow us, and in that growing, hard circumstances will come our way.
9: May your will be done on earth as it is in heaven, that phrase there from the Lord's Prayer. Jesus faced some of the same issues that we do, including even his closest friends, his disciples. They questioned Jesus' ability or why he was doing some things and why he wasn't doing others. And we see that parallel in our relationships at work or at home or in the community or in the church.
10: We do, and that is why I just love Jesus so much, because he chose to come to this earth. He dirtied himself with humanity, so to speak, and he can understand what we went through. And when I'm a little bit bewildered about may your will be done on earth, mm-hmm. and I don't know what to do, I go back to the Gospels and I look at how Jesus treated people who hurt him. I look at how Jesus treated people who betrayed him. I look at him on the cross saying, Father, forgive them, for they don't know what they're doing. They were crucifying the God of the universe, and he was still ushering in forgiveness. And so he is our example. When that seems like an obscure phrase, may your will be done on earth, look at Jesus. Look at how he interacted with people. And he wasn't always nice. It wasn't like he was all fuzzy, warm, kindness. There were times when he turned tables over. So he didn't entrust himself to man, and he also wasn't kind to Pharisees. So it's not that, we look at him and say, oh, we're just going to be kind all the time. It's that we really can see how he interacted with people and use that as a guide for us as we're interacting with people who have hurt us.
9: As the example of Jesus, that Jesus gives us, there are times to walk away, but there are times to confront. How do we know the difference?
10: That's where I think I get to that place of dependence on the Holy Spirit, where there are times, like you said, where there have been times where I can't sleep at night because I know that God is pressing down on me to confront a friend with love. And there are other times where I'm very convinced I should just walk away and let it be. And that's why Christianity isn't a cookie-cutter religion. It is a dependence on the God that you have invited into your heart, into your life. And he will give you the wisdom you need. And if you're lacking that wisdom, you can always ask him. But you can also turn to your community, the people who you love the most, and ask them to give you kind of wisdom in the situation as to whether you should confront or not.
9: As you look at all the, Mary, as you look at all the aspects and the different things that you can pull out of the Lord's Prayer, which was the hardest for you to look at and write about?
10: I think it's the obvious one, because if I sat with somebody and said, hey, we're going to go through the Lord's Prayer and talk about relational brokenness,
9: mm-hmm.
10: they would automatically first think of the forgive us our sins as we have forgiven those who sin against us. And I think that's probably the hardest part of the prayer, because when we've been damaged or injured by someone, it is very easy for us to slip into this mode of that person is all evil, I am all good, they did terrible things to me, I did nothing wrong, and therefore, I'm never going to forgive them, I'm going to be bitter forever, and I'm going to wallow in my rightness. But the truth is, oftentimes when we are hurt, we respond in sin. The way in which we respond to someone else's sin becomes sin with mm-hmm. us. And we must look at our own hearts. Just like Jesus said, take that log out of your eye before you look at the splinter in someone else's. We have to look to ourselves and say, okay, I've got sin here. For me, I look at it as, I grew up in the Seattle area, and Mount Rainier was this big, huge mountain that loomed above the Cascade Mountains, 14,410
9: right.
10: feet of loveliness. But I look at my sin between me and God as Mount Rainier, this big, huge mountain. And then I look at the sin between me and a friend, those two people, the sin between two people, and it's like a molehill. So if I cannot forgive that molehill between me and my friend, and I neglect to look at Mount Rainier behind me of all that God has forgiven me, I have to begin to wonder whether my Christianity means anything, We have been forgiven so much, and we are commanded to forgive those molehills.
9: I spend a lot of time reading articles and current news reports about the church, the Christian church, in the world today. And something struck me as I was reading here on page 150, where Jesus said we are to love our perceived enemies and pray for those who persecute us. He did not say we were to dismiss them, mock them, or demean them. Sometimes we do when we feel that this law that was just passed or this seemingly crowding our religious freedom, and then we go on the attack.
10: You know, I have learned, and this is a hard lesson, I think, but I have learned that in some ways we can measure our Christianity and how far we've come with Jesus by how well we love our political enemies. I think we're in a place right now in our country where there is polarization,
9: mm-hmm.
10: and it is very easy to look at someone who has a different belief from you and view them completely 100% as your enemy. And when we do that, we dehumanize other people, and we begin to justify things in our mind about what we could do to those people or how we would feel if they died. I mean,
9: right.
10: really deep, hard stuff. But we need to, Jesus said to pray for them. He said to love those who persecute you.
9: Yeah.
10: And that's going to show the world more about Jesus than if we're grumbling all the time. I'm not saying we shouldn't have political discourse, but we need to love our enemies and pray for those who persecute us.
9: One of my daughters was attending a... it was supposed to be an interdenominational or non-denominational Christian academy. It was a large one. And yet, she still heard from some of the teachers, some of the staff, you know, this kind of blanket judgment. Well, we know this whole group is going to hell, or this whole group is going to hell. I thought, wow, it's good that we have all these sub-judges of God's here on this earth.
10: Yes, exactly. Oh, it's not good, but it's true. And when we start to forget about people in terms of the fact that they are human beings and they are individuals who need to be loved, and we just start grouping them and think, you know, do groupthink,
9: mm-hmm.
10: and start calling them those people, then we're in trouble.
9: As we get to the end of that prayer, where it says, deliver us from evil, or rescue us from the evil one. How do we relate to that in the 21st century?
10: Yeah, I think, you know, that scripture that says the thief comes to steal, to kill, and
9: mm-hmm.
10: to destroy, that's Satan's aim for our lives. He wants us to live bitter. He wants us to live closed off from other people. He knows that if we live in isolation, all sorts of sin will abound. But the rest of that phrase is Jesus said he's come to give us life and to give us that abundantly. And therefore, that's why I wrote the book. I wasn't writing the book to bum people out or to say, oh, you have to do all these things in order to get through relational heartache. The reason I wrote the book was I want to see people set free to live an open-hearted life as Jesus did when he walked this earth. He was the most amazing person that people flocked to him. They followed him. They bothered him. Little children climbed on his lap. He was an irresistible savior. And that is my heart and my prayer for people who read this book. They will close it and say, I want to live a more open-hearted, joyful, abundant life. I am sick and tired of being bitter. It has gotten me nowhere in this life. I want to live differently.
9: Tell our listeners about this questions for growth at the end of every chapter.
10: I envision those as a way to process it personally, so you could answer those questions in your journal, but it's also a way to take the wall around your heart with your small group or your Bible study or your Sunday school class, and then also use those questions every week as you come to discuss the book. So it's twofold, for you personally or for a group.
9: Where can people get a copy of your book, Mary?
10: They can get it wherever books are sold, Amazon, their Christian bookstore, Barnes & Noble, and they can find out more about the book at wallaroundyourheart.com.
9: All right, I'd like to remind our listeners, the author is Mary DeMuth, that's DeMuth. The title of the book is The Wall Around Your Heart, How Jesus Heals You When Others Hurt You, and it's a Thomas Nelson publication. 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
10: It has been a blessing. You ask great questions. Thank you so much.
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1: John 12:44. Jesus cried and said, "He that believeth on me believeth not on me, but on him that hath sent me."
2: Welcome to another episode of More Than That. In this particular podcast episode, we're going to be looking at the biblical definition of joy, what that looks like, and if it's even possible to have real happiness when circumstances grow difficult. I don't know about you, but I find it difficult at times to maintain good feelings, right? I find it difficult to maintain happiness, especially when everything seems to go wrong in the world. But it does seem like if you look through YouTube quickly or through Google, it does seem that there are a lot of different theories on how to have joy, on how to have happiness. There are different morning and evening routines. There are different stretches even to center your mind. There's productivity tricks, expensive vacations. And I found a lot of them do really work. I enjoy being relaxed. I feel good about myself when I feel right, if I've accomplished something meaningful. And all of that is really good until something tragic happens. You know, everything is at peace. There's some kind of equilibrium until I read about killings, until I read about storms and viruses. And it's even harder when it becomes more personal than that, when a loved one dies or when people attack me or make me feel worthless. Then joy isn't so easy. In fact, usually for me, it's pretty impossible to maintain it. But something I find interesting when I read the Bible is that the Bible assumes joy in the followers of Christ. And at the same time, we read about them going through persecution, suffering at the hands of the people over them. And yet, they're still expected to have joy. It comes second on the list of the fruit of the spirits. It's the highlight of several books like Philippians. And Christians are supposed to have this seemingly joy that doesn't go away. So what I wanted to do today is just to look at a chapter in the Bible, take us a little bit more of an idea of what it's talking about when it talks about joy and happiness, what that looks like in everyday circumstances, what that looks like in the trials that we go through. So I want us to consider Psalm 126. I encourage you to read it for yourself, but I'm also going to read it here. It says, "It seemed like a dream too good to be true. When God returned Zion's exiles, we laughed, we sang, we couldn't believe our good fortune. We were the talk of the nations. God was wonderful to us." And then in the center of the psalm, there's this one line that says, "We are one happy people." And then it goes on, "And now, God, do it again. Bring rains to our drought-stricken lives, so those who planted their crops in despair will shout with joy at the harvest. So those who went off with heavy hearts will come home laughing with armloads of blessing." I love the center of that verse, or of that chapter, that says, "We are one happy people." But more than that, what I find really interesting is that what takes place on either side of this line. And through these verses, we're going to see that present joy has both a past and a future. So what do I mean by that? The first verses speak about what God has done. God brought them out of exile and slavery. God restored their name among the people of the earth. God did amazing things on their behalf. And this is actually what leads them to the statement, "We are one happy people." So you see there that present joy looks back. It remembers what God has done. Being happy in the moment is looking back and seeing what God has done. It's filling our minds with the really, very real history of the work of God. And for each person, the details of that are going to look a little bit different. There are some commonalities among the Christian community that we all look to. Many look to creation as an act of God that we praise him for. And along with that, perhaps more commonly, people look to the cross, that Christ lived and he died for them, and they look to that and say, "Because of that, I can praise him for who he is now." Yet more than that, each one of us needs a personal experience in our own lives that we can look to and point to specific instances where we saw God work, really. And I want to spend a little bit more time on that, actually. I want to make something very clear. We actually won't be able to see God's working in our lives if we don't put ourselves in a place of really an uncomfortable vulnerability to be able to see God work. See, that's kind of the opposite of what we usually think of. When we try to think of how to have happiness, how to have joy, we think of distancing ourselves from things that hurt, or by closing ourselves off from potential relationships that could cause pain. and we try to get rid of any kind of risk in life so that our happiness isn't threatened. That seems logical. That's the way to be happy, to avoid things that cause us unhappiness. But really, what do we need God in that kind of life? How can God work a miracle if we remove ourselves from anything that requires a miracle, or really even the presence of God? In order to have an experience to look back on, we need to take a step of faith and leave what is comfortable. I found that comfortability can actually kill real joy because it prevents any kind of meaningful experience. And we might have some sort of happiness in the moment. We might be experiencing happiness through the things that we do. But when actual pain comes, when actual hard times come, if we don't have that experience to look back on, we're going to find that we have no foundation. I've seen this to be very true in my own life. When I was younger, I was a very shy kid. I was the kind of shy that didn't want to go to the pool because I would have to go swimming with other kids, or I didn't want to go to camp because then I would have to put myself out there. I didn't want to put myself out there at all. I wanted to go to school. I wanted to come home, maybe spend time with a few select friends. I was very, very shy. But I had the opportunity a couple times to go to India and Nepal to preach an evangelistic series. And that was a very, very uncomfortable thing for me to do. I hated even the thought of it. But it was something that I tried. It was something that I did. And while I was there, I saw real miracles take place. I saw people's lives changed, actual healings take place. And that's something I've always been able to look back on and think, I know God was working then. I know for sure God was at work. And I had, while I was there, I experienced joy like I never had before. I was so excited about the gospel. I was so excited about what God was doing. And now when I go through struggles, now when I go through circumstances where it feels like God isn't there, I'm able to look back at that and say God was working. I can praise him for what he did then. And those same thoughts, those same experiences, that same happiness comes back because I know God worked. I can feel good about who he is. This is the process that the people of the Psalm 126 are doing. So once again, Christian joy, it builds on the foundation of what God has done. But more than that, we see in Psalm 126 that joy has a future. It is literally borrowing from what is to come by trusting that God will work. So present joy, it expects and it is certain that God will work again. So if we see how God worked in the past and God does not change, we can have the certainty that he will do it again. And that's where the joy comes from. We can literally be excited and waiting in expectation for how he will do again what he once did. And this is actually what's happening here. The author of the psalm saw the cycle repeating itself. They had been rescued from captivity, but now it says that their lives were once again becoming drought-stricken. They needed to see God again in their life. And interestingly, that's actually the real truth of Christian joy. It doesn't prevent suffering. It doesn't prevent tears. When the Bible talks about laughter, there's also an element of real tears. Even having witnessed the great miracle of God, it's still possible to feel pain. So the people of Psalm 126, it says they were once again planting in tears or in despair. So it's very clear that they understood deeply what it was to suffer. They understood what it was to go through periods of life where there's really no end in sight, where everything seems dark. And even in that, they said, we are one happy. That's actually something that we can claim today. We could claim joy even in pain because we can fill ourselves with who God is, what he has done, what he will do. Joy doesn't come from feeling good about ourselves. Because if you think about it, if that were the case, I know I could never have any kind of sustainable happiness because I constantly feel like I failed. I constantly question the decisions I've made in my life. And the answer is not to just to buckle down. You got to believe in yourself more. You got to trust in yourself more. Because that's just digging myself in a further hole. Because eventually I will fail. Eventually I will let myself down. And then what happens then? Where does my joy come from then? My happiness has to be placed outside of myself. The who I am, my identity, my joy, everything about me has to be placed in something outside of myself that is unchanging. Joy becomes a response to who he is. And in that sense, it's not really a feeling at all. It's really a reality. Because in any circumstance, I can praise God. Even when my feelings don't reflect it, I can praise God. I can say the words. I can lift my hands. I can praise Him for what He has done. That hasn't changed at all. What He has done hasn't changed. I can have faith and praise Him for what He will do because I know He's worked in the past. So then joy becomes a reality for me. And joy can become a reality for you as well. The basic idea of all of this, the basic idea of what we're saying here is to put yourself in a position to see God work. Take a risk in the service of God. Then build on that experience. Build on the faithfulness of God. Look forward to what He will do. And honestly, you will be amazed at the security and joy that becomes real in any circumstance. Once again, I just wanted to thank you for joining in today's episode. If you have any questions, if you have any further thoughts that you'd like to discuss, if you want to pursue Bible studies, you can email me at morethanthat66@gmail.com. Once again, that's morethanthat66@gmail.com. I'll be very anxious to hear from you.
3: When you grow grain, you might not only see a miracle, but also be involved in one. Jesus had been teaching a large group of people by the Sea of Galilee. The people had been feeding on the words of Christ at length, but now they needed food. When the disciples suggested the people should go and get physical sustenance, Jesus told them, "You feed the people." They said, "Well, we don't have that much money." When Jesus asked what they had, they brought him a little boy's lunch, 5 loaves and 2 fish. Jesus prayed over it, multiplied it, and fed the people. It just seems to me that Jesus was trying to empower the disciples to feed the people. You find something to work with. You pray over it. It will multiply in your hands. I will simply watch you do this. How is God empowering you? When you plant your grain, God is empowering you to feed people too. Not for your glory, but for His. This is Rod Bieber with Seed Time and Harvest.
4: This is The Christian Working Woman, and I'm Mary Lohman. I've been talking this week about how to unleash hope in your life. Would you say that you are a very hopeful person? Or do you find yourself frequently drowning in hopelessness? Here are some suggestions from the book, The Hope Quotient by Ray Johnston, and they will help to build your hope. First, invest in your own growth. When was the last time you did something to invest in your own growth and development? Paul wrote to young Timothy to fan into flame the gift of God which is in you. I often pray these very words that God will show me how to fan into a flame the gifts He's given me, not to ever settle for mediocrity or just okay. But that takes commitment and time and effort. Claiming you don't have time is just an excuse for remaining drained and hopeless. Number 2, understand the power of worship. Ray writes that worship

0: the Word and stay there. When you can't sleep, read the Bible. When your heart is breaking, read the Bible. It will restore your hope. And then suggestion number 4, build great relationships. We need people who are on our side. Loneliness is rampant in our culture today. If you're isolating and basically trying to go it alone, you'll find yourself fighting discouragement and hopelessness a lot. Ecclesiastes 4:10 says, if one falls down, his friend can help him up. But pity the man who falls and has no one to help him up. Your hope has to be renewed daily. Will you say with the psalmist, we wait in hope for the Lord. He is our help and our shield. Remember, hope is a choice you make, not necessarily an emotion you feel. You can unleash the power of hope in your life through Jesus and to His glory. Copies of my devotionals are always available on our website, as well as information about our upcoming retreat. 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
1: 2 Peter 1:10. 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

0: All right, welcome back to another episode of the More Than That Cup podcast. We're very excited to have you here with us again today. We're just going to be discussing very briefly a story, and you can follow along in your own Bibles as you're listening. We're going to be in Genesis chapter 18. We've talked a lot about Abraham and his life story and his journey that he's been on, but we've never discussed this particular story together. And I think as we go through here and read through these verses, we're going to find some interesting things both about who God is and the way he operates in this world and about ourselves and how we relate to God and what it is that we're called to do.
1: Well, I'm grateful, Michael, that we're beginning to do this, particularly this podcast, particularly on this story. And it is the goal to understand God's movement among men. Sometimes I think it's very easy for us to relate to a distant God and how we approach God. This story is going to point out a God that is very near. Now, I know that we're getting ready to do some podcast about the journey of the children of Israel from Egypt to Canaan, and that the Old Testament or the New Testament would pick up on some of the themes that take place in that journey and make an application. I believe this story is a springboard for those podcasts to come.
0: Yeah, absolutely. So if we're picking up here in chapter 18, Abraham has already by this point been on quite the journey with God. He's left his homeland, he's left his family, he's left everything he's known, and he's gone on this journey with God. And at this point in the story, God has come to him and promised that he's going to have a son. And ironically, Sarah is listening at the door basically, and she begins laughing because she thinks to herself, how could I possibly have a son as old as I am? It's not even possible. And what we're going to be able to see here is directly after Sarah laughs and says, how can I possibly have a son? There's going to be a pretty incredible interaction that takes place between God and Abraham. So if you have your Bibles there, for those of you listening, we're going to be starting in verse 16. It says, and then the men rose up from there and looked down towards Sodom, and Abraham was walking with them to send them off. The Lord said, shall I hide from Abraham what I'm about to do? Now to me, that's pretty incredible, the fact that you have the king of the universe, or the ultimate judge of all things, who's able to do pretty much whatever he wants to do. He's walking with Abraham, which is incredible, first off. And then he says, you know what? Let me go ahead and share my plans of what I'm about to do with Abraham. This, in the grand scheme of things, this random person on this small speck of a planet.
1: Yeah, and I'm not trying to be facetious or joking in any way, but I don't think God talked to any of us about creation.
0: Right.
1: I don't think God talked to any of us about the plan of redemption.
0: Right.
1: So for me to see, and this isn't the only incident in the Bible, but God saying to a human being, a created person, shall I do something that I don't share with him, is the invitation for a dialogue.
0: Right. And I think it kind of opens up our eyes to just how God works. I don't think God works differently here on earth than he works in heaven. I don't think he has a different system of operating with people in heaven than he has operating here. And the reason he gives for talking with Abraham, he says, shall I hide what I'm about to do? Because, or verse 18, since Abraham will surely become a great and mighty nation, and in him all the nations of the earth will be blessed. For I have chosen him that he may command his children and his household after him to keep the way of the Lord by doing righteousness and justice, so that the Lord may bring upon Abraham what he has spoken. So basically the justification he has for sharing his plans with Abraham is that he's chosen Abraham to be the leader of the nations. And he says, you know what? I've chosen him to be the leader of the nations. How could I go behind his back and do something to the nations when I've chosen him to be the leader of the nations? And I think that's pretty incredible that God has constricted himself to work within that kind of system where he follows almost not the chain of command, because obviously Abraham's not going to change his mind of what he's going to do. He's going to do what he's going to do. But he's at least following the process. I'm going to bring him along this journey because I've chosen him to be the leader.
1: Yeah, as we get through this story, I think we're going to see something, because I appreciated. So is this conversation that's about to take place intended to change God's mind? And I think the answer to that is no. Well, then what is the purpose of the conversation? And I'm going to reach a conclusion that I'll reach again at the end of the story. It's not about changing God's mind. The conversation is going to reveal to us something about God that we have not known.
0: Absolutely. Yeah, and I think that's pretty clearly able to see. For those of you that don't know the story, Abraham is about to bargain back and forth with God about the destruction of Sodom and Gomorrah. And Abraham is going to ask, if there's 50 righteous people, would you destroy Sodom? And things like that. And the question that we have to ask ourselves before we even look at the rest of the story is, do you think God would have destroyed righteous people with the wicked in Sodom and Gomorrah? Was that his plan all along, and somehow Abraham changed that? And like, to your point, no, because even when they come to a conclusion and that conclusion isn't met, there isn't 10 righteous people in the city, God still sends angels ahead to warn Lot to get him out of the city. It wasn't like he was going to destroy Lot and be like, well, I guess I have to destroy righteous people now because the agreement wasn't met. His plan all along was to save whoever was righteous in the city and punish the wicked. So like, to your point, what's happening here in this story isn't about changing God's mind. It's about the conversation that's going to take place.
1: Yeah, and it's going to be just opposite of our thinking. I mean, how many times, you know, you and I both love history. We study history. We pick a topic of history and we research it and look at it. We find that interesting. But how many times do we see the justification in human history, the destruction of innocent people, quotes, or, you know, qualifiers, innocent people or people who are not involved in a conflict, the destruction of them trying to settle a conflict, and we justify that in our minds.
0: Right. Yeah, and it's always a tricky, that's definitely a conversation we'll have to get into at some point, because that's it's hard to reconcile either way, because obviously in war there is such a thing as a necessary war, and there is going to be casualties within that war. But I think kind of to your point, and we're going to see this later when we're talking about the children of Israel going to Canaan, there is no such thing in Christianity as the ends justify the means.
1: That's right.
0: It is completely and solely about the motivation behind what you're doing, I think.
1: So in the beginning step, of course, people can read all these verses and we'll refer to them. I think it is healthy to look at it point by point in this story. But the very first step is going to, you've already laid it, but I want it to be pointed out again. The very first step is, why talk to Abraham? And he says, because he has selected Abraham to be a blessing to all nations, to do righteousness and justice. And just as a side note, biblically, you know, we have a lot of talk about justice, but biblically, you cannot separate the word justice from righteousness. Mm. And that is a huge point in biblical worldview.
0: Yeah, absolutely. And it's interesting to me that what's about to happen to Sodom and Gomorrah is put in the framework of righteousness and justice. That it's not some aberration of righteousness and justice. It's within that. It's kind of set up in that context of that.
1: So what we have then is God telling Abraham, hey, I've come down to look at Sodom. It's, we want to know if what we've heard, what we've seen with Sodom, is it really true? We've come down to take a look.
0: Which as a side note, is pretty much the exact same phraseology or the exact same use of words as in with the Tower of Babel. It says that God comes down. It's like this connotation of like God stooping down to see like what these little humans are doing. With Babel, they thought they were making this great tower, and God has to come down to see what they're doing. Sodom and Gomorrah, they've made themselves up to these great cities, and he has to come down to see. So just kind of putting them in their place of who's who.
1: Yeah, and it's important because that's the very wording in Revelation that when it speaks of the end of the world, in other words, that your sins have risen up to heaven, and now there's going to be an investigation, there's going to be a judgment. So these stories are stories that relate to what is going to happen at the end of the world. In fact, in the book of Jude, it directly says that about Sodom and Gomorrah. It says that Sodom and Gomorrah are an example of judgment at the end of the world. Mm. So this becomes very important. So I just think it's so interesting that Abraham is convinced that he's talking to God. He's heard God's voice before. I mean, he's talked to God about Ebenezer, his servant, being his heir. God said no. They've talked to God about Hagar. God has said no. He's talked to God. Now he's in a conversation, and he's concerned. He is the one for righteousness and justice. But he's talking to the originator of righteousness and justice and says, I have concern, basically, for you. Would you think it would be justice if there were 50 people, righteous people in Sodom and Gomorrah, to destroy Sodom and Gomorrah?
0: Yeah, he says, shall not the judge of all the earth deal justly? As if he's like trying to convince God that somehow he's about to be unjust.
1: Do you know God doesn't rebuke him for that? God says, no, I would not. And then there's a reason why it just works down, because he says 50. And far be it from you, verse 25, far be it from you to do such a thing as this. In other words, even in our limited worldview, in our limited knowledge, we would see destroying righteous people with wicked as unjust, even in our. So be it far from you for doing this. Then he says, well, suppose there were, verse 28, suppose there were five less than 50. So that's 45. No, I will not destroy it. And he spoke to him again and said, suppose there should be 40 found there. I would not do it. Then it's down for the sake of 40. Then it's down to 30. And then it's down to 20. And then it's down to 10. I mean, it is, I can't help but think, this is a serious discussion, but it's amusing.
0: Mm-hmm. It's amusing for God, too, because God knows, like, he's all along, God's not thinking to himself, well, I guess you're right. I suppose I shouldn't destroy it if there's 10 people there. Like, all along, he knows, I'm not going to destroy the righteous people. I'm going to get them out of there.
1: So I wonder if he would have gone to 5.
0: That's what I've always kind of considered, and it makes me think that Abraham just assumes there's at least 10 righteous people there. He knows Lot is there. He knows Lot's wife is there, their two daughters. He's thinking to himself, well, there's 4 righteous people. Surely they've made friends, and there's at least 6 other people. Because I'm just assuming that Abraham was like, of course there's 10 righteous people out of the 5,000, 10,000 people that are in these two cities.
1: Abraham thinks he has it covered.
0: Yep.
1: So then with that, then God goes on his journey. Of course, we know the angels have gone ahead, and that will be a story in chapter 19. That's not particularly the point right now. The point is this bargaining. And I think we need to understand that God invited Abraham to do that. From the very moment he said, shall we do something that we're not going to tell Abraham? He invited Abraham to engage in a conversation. So I think we need to start drawing some points. Number one, God wants to engage us in conversation.
0: Absolutely. Absolutely. And I think This could be just because I've been thinking about this recently. But if we wanted to talk about what leadership is, I think we could look at this story and find a lot of parallels to what leadership is. That God very easily could act as a dictator in this situation and be justified in doing so. There is no responsibility on his end to share what he's about to do with Abraham. And there is no responsibility on Abraham's end to care one way or another about it. He could just say, will Lot be spared and be done with it? He doesn't know anybody in Sodom. Like, he doesn't live in Sodom and Gomorrah. He has no dealings with them. They are wicked. Everybody knows around them knows this. He could easily say, okay, the justice of God is being done. So on both ends, God, if we're talking about leadership specifically in this case, a good leader is somebody who discusses his plans with the people he's put in charge of certain things and is willing to work through a process of figuring out and letting that person discuss, think, come to their own conclusions along the way. And that doesn't necessarily change what God's going to do, but at least it's a conversation he's entering into.
1: Yeah, it's in those conversations that may not change what God's going to do, but it can certainly open our understanding for the reason that this is happening.
0: Right. Right.
1: And I think it does that for Abraham. Just the whole working down process, you know, it just seems like... Well, I'll give you 2,000. We bargain. We understand bargaining. Abraham doesn't go for everything at once. Excuse me.
0: You're good.
1: So he bargains, and God responds each time, in my way of thinking, very patiently. So that brings this point to me. It is okay to bargain with God. In fact, God invites us to bargain with Him. If there are parents listening, God invites you to bargain with Him for your children, for your family, for your marriage. But never mistake bargaining for bribing.
0: That's a good point.
1: And in other words, you know what I mean is, God, if you'll do this, this, and this, I won't ever eat another cookie in my life. That's bribing God. That is never proper. Mm-hmm. But to bargain with God, to understand a plan, to invite God's intervention into people's lives, to fight for people's lives, that is the very essence of what God is inviting us to do.
0: Mm-hmm. And I think through that process, the whole point of what God is trying to accomplish is getting Abraham to recognize or to reveal himself to Abraham. It's not like what we've been talking about. It's not anything necessarily to do with the city. It's so that Abraham, because it seems to me that Abraham would have had serious doubts if he looked up one day and saw that Sodom and Gomorrah had been destroyed. He'd be thinking to himself, oh my goodness, I can't believe the judge of all the earth did this. So I think part of it is God is just revealing himself to Abraham in a new way to recognize, so that Abraham knows, okay, he is a just God. Okay, he's made it, like, he is doing what he says he's going to do. And I think that's part of the bargaining process. It doesn't change God, but it certainly changes us.
1: Yeah, well, and it's going to be this, I mean, just think about it, because it opens up possibilities. See, in Abraham's mind, and it would be in my mind too, the thought is Sodom and Gomorrah are going to be destroyed. There's 10 righteous people living there. Are you going to destroy that city with 10 righteous people living there? And God says no. See, in my mind, I give relief then that, okay, then that's not going to happen. But God then finds that there's not 10 righteous people there.
0: Right.
1: But God goes ahead and sticks with his concept of not destroying a righteous person with the wicked. He removes the righteous people out of Sodom and Gomorrah.
0: Right.
1: Which is what it's going to be like at the end of the world. There will not be a destruction or a judgment from God in this world, ending the world. I'm talking about the end of the world, transitioning to a new kingdom where righteous people are going to be destroyed. Right. God will remove the righteous if need be. God will remove the righteous from among the wicked before the destruction takes place, which should send me a message if I believe that. It should send peace in my heart that I can live in a fallen world, a follower of the Lord Jesus Christ, and not be afraid.
0: Mm-hmm. Yeah. We've seen so many examples throughout the Bible of God protecting his people despite what's happening around them. I can't help but draw the parallels between what's happening here with Abraham and God and what's going to happen maybe several hundred years in the future with what happens with Moses and God. And where Moses is arguing with God that he should not destroy the people of Israel. He's pleading with God, why should the Egyptians look at us and think of that our God brought us out into the desert to kill us? Like, he's having the same conversation with God about the children of Israel and saving them. And I think that's one point, a part of, if we're studying this in the context of righteousness and justice, I think that's one point that we're going to have to come to grips with, is that to be righteous and just according to the biblical standard is to argue and defend and fight for those who we know to be unrighteous and unjust. And I think that's something we don't often do. We often think that the unrighteous and the unjust, when something bad happens to them, they got what they deserved. God's dealing out justice. That's godly justice right there. But both Abraham and Moses, these two great heroes of faith in the Bible, they defend those who they know to be unrighteous. They fight and they bargain for those who they know to be wicked, for those that have personally hurt them, perhaps, all these different things. They go toe-to-toe with God, arguing on their behalf. And I think that's something that we're going to have to do in our own personal lives with those that we know who have hurt us, with those who we know who are unjust and unrighteous. We got to fight with God for them, fight for their lives.
1: I think that there's only one way that that takes place, and that is that we recognize that the goodness of God, the grace of God, the blood of Christ has changed us. And then we have the complete belief, solid and steadfast, that if the grace of God can change me, then the grace of God can change other people, which opens the door for me to fight for them.
0: Yep. I think this is also something we'll talk about another time. But just briefly, I think most of the time when we had the tendency to judge those around us, or we have the tendency to hope that somebody gets what they deserve, whatever that may mean, it's because we have a tendency as humans, and especially as Christians, we fall into this trap of believing we're better than other people. And we're believing like, okay, he's a murderer. I would never murder somebody. Like, obviously he should get what he deserves. But when Christ comes to this earth, he puts it in terms of, okay, he's a murderer, but if you had anger in your heart towards your brother for an extended period of time, you're just as bad as he. You're also a murderer. You've tried to kill your brother. And according to those standards, there's really nobody who's better than another person when it comes to the eyes of God. And it's kind of the same thing where you're driving down the highway and somebody cuts you off and you get furious and you're like, oh, how dare they, those idiots cutting me off. And then something happens, you look up, I was like, oh, I got to get over. And you cut somebody else off, and it's like, oh, well, that...
1: I have a reason for why.
0: I had a reason why I had to do it. We don't give that same grace to others where we believe, like, we just assume everybody's an idiot except for us. People who could have a reason, they could have whatever it may be going. But in God's eyes, we're all the same. There is no, somebody gets what they deserve.
1: I'd like to turn this just a little bit now to another direction. I think in this story, we learn a principle that is found in other places, but we're dealing with this story. And that's the effect of righteous people in the community they live in.
0: Mm-hmm.
1: If there's 10 righteous people, man, what would 10 righteous people have meant for Sodom and Gomorrah?
0: Yeah, that's the thing here. I think sometimes we miss this where we think, okay, there's 10 righteous people. We assume God saves those 10 righteous people. But that's not the bargain that's taking place.
1: That's right.
0: Not the bargain that God holds himself to. It's if I find 10 righteous people out of, let's say, 5,000 people, that's a pretty decent size for the town for that time. if I find 10 righteous people out of these 5,000, I'll spare all 5,000 people just because those 10 righteous people are living in this. That's the bargain God is holding himself to here.
1: So that then, to me, brings a perspective of Christian living that we may not think about very often. You know, I think when we think of as Christians, especially ministers and gospel workers, it's, man, we need to be doing this, we need to be doing this or that. And I'm not opposed to that. We need to preach, we need to share the word, we need to do this podcast we're doing right now. But that's not the most important thing. Mm-hmm. The most important thing God has called us to do is live. Mm-hmm. Live in the communities we're in, which then opens my mind to understanding more what Jesus was saying in Matthew chapter 5 when he says, "You are the salt of the earth, you are the light of the world."
0: Yeah, absolutely. Yeah, this whole bargaining would not have worked if all the righteous people, and let's say there were 10 righteous people, and all the righteous people in Sodom and Gomorrah got together and said, you know, we're the righteous ones. This is bad, pretty bad for us. Let's go out and let's move out of Sodom and Gomorrah because we're not in a good situation. We're the righteous. They're the wicked. Let's get out of here. If those 10 make that decision, this bargain is moot anyways. The point being that the solution is never for like the righteous to seclude themselves and move away from those.
1: We are not hermits.
0: We're not hermits. And it does not work in that fashion. We're called to be around those that do not necessarily know God yet. We're called to live our lives next and go to the same stores, go to the same restaurants, go to the same whatever it may be. And just because of that, we could cause the... I don't say cause in the sense that we change something that God will or will not do, but we may cause it in the sense of just that God would have saved Sodom and Gomorrah if those 10 righteous people were there.
1: Yeah, that's right. And this then, for me, I start thinking about this, and immediately I think, but the Bible says there is none righteous, no, not one. And then I think, well, then we're all cooked.
0: Right.
1: But there's a verse in Daniel chapter 9, that I'd like us to refer to. See, first I need to understand, what is it that God is calling me to do? If I've given my heart to Christ, God is calling me to live in this world. God is calling me to live a righteous life in this world. And that righteous life makes a difference to the people around me, whether I see that or not. So one of the statistics we can look at is I've read books, you've read books, that in a circle group, in a group of friends, five or six couples. If in that group of friends, one couple gets a divorce, The percentage chance of other couples in that group getting a divorce shoots sky high.
0: Right.
1: But on the other side, what happens if a couple saves their marriage? That influence then is permeating the circle of friends they're in. That goes both ways. Mm-hmm. So God places us to where righteous living can influence people. Man, what would be the power of a teenager in a group who learns the power and has the courage to say no? No, I'm not going to do that. No, I'm not going to take that. No, I'm not going to drink that. No, the power of no and the influence that can have on others. But I know that we don't feel righteous, but this is a verse that I have been looking at. Daniel 9, verse 7. O Lord, righteousness belongs to you, But to us, shame of face, as it is this day, to the men of Judah, to the inhabitants of Jerusalem and all Israel. So there's two things that Daniel says in this great, one of the great prayers of the Bible. Number one, righteousness, all righteousness belongs to who?
0: To God.
1: Then what belongs to us as humans?
0: Shame.
1: Shame. Shameless of face. In other words, there's no righteousness. That doesn't belong to us. So if I have the concept, the power of righteous living, but I, in my heart, say, but I am not righteous, then what should I do?
0: Got to go to God.
1: I know where all righteousness belongs. It belongs to God. Any one of us at any point can go to God and ask for righteousness. And the one consistent thing, not one, but one of the major consistent things the Bible upholds is that the one who asks God for righteousness is never turned away.
0: Right.
1: God will always honor that request.
0: Right.
1: So if I'm in a community, I can go to God and ask for righteousness, then God will honor that righteousness in that community. And that is a powerful concept.
0: Absolutely. And I love that the idea that it's not just for you. Right? Let's say that God imputes his righteousness to you. It's no longer just for you then. It does affect your entire community. I think that's an amazing way that God, a part of God's system, that he's able to affect an entire community just by working with one individual.
1: Which fits the theme of your podcast of More Than That. So I could say, oh Lord, give me righteousness. That to me is just beyond my thinking. But God says, I'll give you righteousness and more than that.
0: Right.
1: I will bless the community you live in.
0: Absolutely. Absolutely. And I think what then is required of us, or what is needed of us then, is simply to believe that. I think we talk a lot about righteousness by faith, but essentially what we mean to ourselves is, I believe in righteousness by faith as long as I read my Bible. And I believe in righteousness by faith, and I know I have righteousness as long as I'm praying once a day or whatever it may be. We kind of judge whether or not God has actually given us righteousness by our standards. And we essentially turn it into righteousness by works by calling it righteousness by faith. But what we read in Daniel is there, we're not always going to feel like we are righteous. We're not always not going to feel like there's going to be days where you don't feel God has imparted his righteousness to us. And that's where it's righteousness by faith. You have to take the step forward knowing that God has called us righteous. God has called us according to his own name. And God has called us in order to be a light into this community. And that's just a step of faith that we have to take whether or not we feel like we're righteous or not. We have to know that that is what God has called us. And that's how he views us.
1: Then for me, I'll just make two final comments. Number one, for further thinking and reading on this topic, I would recommend everybody look at the life of Joseph, because Joseph, because of who he was, blessed of God, Potiphar's house succeeded. When they sent Joseph to prison, the prison succeeded. When they took Joseph before Pharaoh, Pharaoh succeeded because of Joseph. And that's why James in chapter 5 would say this, the prayers of a righteous man availeth much. Mm-hmm. When you pray for your neighbors, first go to God, ask him for righteousness. Then the prayers of the righteous avail much.
0: I mean, that's a good place to start to end our conversation here. We've kind of been just going over the life of the story of Abraham as he bargains with God. And it's incredible to see that God invites that conversation. He doesn't run from it. He doesn't condemn Abraham. How dare you think I'm such an unjust God, or whatever it is. He invites the conversation for Abraham to be part of the plan that God has for Sodom and Gomorrah. And we see that there really is an impact, that if there were 10 righteous people in Sodom and Gomorrah, both towns would have been saved. That is the bargain that God decided to hold himself to. And from that, we can see that the righteousness of God's people truly does impact the community that they're in. Whether we see that or not, God is at work with people everywhere that we may not know about. And it is only our responsibility as Christians is to go to God, like you said, ask for that righteousness. And that's a promise that's a request that he'll never say no to. Every time he'll honor that request. And I think that's very encouraging, that as we go forward, we're able to know that God is working with us and with our community in a way that we might not have seen before.

0: Plants have roots. Roots play an important role in the plant's existence. We could say that a plant's roots have a special relationship with the soil. By pushing their way into the soil, they give stability to the plant to withstand nature's sometimes brutal elements. The roots also are the means by which the plant draws moisture and nutrients from the soil to maintain the plant's growth, health, and existence. As the plant grows, the roots enlarge, becoming more and more stabilizing. In the life of the follower of Jesus, the same concept takes place. In a world of sin, we need something to give us stability. We also need daily doses of supplements to maintain our well-being. Jesus said that as he provides for the birds of the air and as he clothes the grass of the field, he will do the same for us. He is our spiritual water and our spiritual bread. Go to Jesus daily and he will stabilize you to stand in an unstable world. This is Rod Bieber with Seed Time and Harvest.
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2: With SRN News, I'm Ron Taylor. Some war observers believe that President Trump's words could be nearly as influential as military force in challenging Iran's ruling regime.
3: Analysts say President Trump should spotlight the mullah's brutality, corruption, and hypocrisy, including the privileged lives of regime elites abroad. They argue that stronger communication tools, including efforts to bypass internet blackouts, could help Iranians organize and resist. Supporters believe exposing Tehran's propaganda may be critical to turning public anger into a movement for freedom. Ken Lorman reporting.
2: The Energy Department is investing $500 million to modernize a major steel factory in Middletown, Ohio. More from correspondent Richard Boyd.
4: The Trump administration says the project will protect 2,300 American jobs and strengthen the domestic supply chain. Cleveland-Cliffs plans to upgrade its blast furnace, generate electricity from mill gases, and recycle industrial byproducts. Supporters call it a step toward restoring U.S. manufacturing and reducing dependence on foreign suppliers, while acknowledging taxpayers shouldn't have to subsidize the industry forever. Richard Boyd reporting.
2: The U.S. has imposed 50% tariffs on some Canadian goods after trade talks between the two countries have broken down. Canada responding by announcing retaliatory tariffs set to begin September 8th, both sides blaming the other for failing to reach a deal. Prime Minister Mark Carney says Canada's measures will target products, including steel, dairy, agricultural equipment, and pulp and paper, on a dollar-for-dollar basis. TikTok has reached a $400 million settlement with the Department of Justice, ending a 2024 lawsuit alleging the company violated federal children's privacy laws. This is SRN News. President Trump is giving a lot of money to Christian relief agencies.
5: The administration is handing out $2 billion to World Vision, Samaritan's Purse, Compassion International, and other ministries that provide help around the globe when disaster strikes. Franklin Graham, who heads Samaritan's Purse, says the government cash will still make up a small portion of the ministry's annual expenses, but it is very welcome and will go into things like field hospitals in Africa's Ebola zone and airlifts to earthquake-stricken Colombia. Michael Harrington reporting.
2: A federal appeals panel has ruled that President Trump's goal of ending sex change operations on children is not improper and cannot be the basis for quashing a subpoena issued against a provider of such procedures. In a 2-1 decision, a panel of the Ninth U.S. Circuit Court of Appeals says the efficacy and long-term risks of the treatments are uncertain. The judges also found that the president has the power to align the Justice Department's enforcement priorities. This is SRN News. The White House is setting an ambitious new goal for American space launches.
6: President Trump signed a national security presidential memorandum to restore U.S. leadership in space transportation. The order aims for more than 1,000 launches and reentries on American soil each year by 2030. It directs agencies to speed up permitting, expand launch sites, and work more closely with private companies. The policy also calls for greater commercial access to the moon and Mars. Willie Nelson, Washington.
2: IndyCar drivers can finally evaluate the track in downtown Washington after a day of practice and qualifying. The 1.7-mile street course was an unknown commodity. It was set up for the first time for this event, celebrating the country's 250th birthday. As far as the tracks go, it looks pretty simple with only 7 turns, all but one to the left. But drivers reported significant bumps that could be a factor in today's race. You'll find more news online at srnnews.com. I'm Ron Taylor.
7: In times of trouble and uncertainty, it's now more important than ever to study the Word of God found in the Bible. 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
8: This morning, I'm going to continue the series of this weekend of intimacy and thirsting for intimacy in our relationships. And this morning, I invite you to turn me in the opening text in Genesis chapter 3, verse 8. Genesis chapter 3, verse 8. And the presentation entitled this morning is Hiding from Intimacy. Hiding from Intimacy. Genesis chapter 3, verse 8. So last night we talked about facing the pain. How many times we seem to run away from our pain and our hurt and our struggles and not wanting to deal with them, or medicating the pain by taking different type of medications or behavior narcotics to numb the pain that we have. And this morning we'll be looking at hiding from intimacy. We are called to mingle with others and to win their hearts before we ask them to follow Jesus. And I realize, as I pastored in Hawaii, I realized that there are a great need for our people to get out and to mingle in friendship evangelism. And a different type of evangelism I've seen that's out there, I realized that what is much needed more so is actually our members to go out and reach the people and come close to the people's hearts and reach their needs. And I feel that's the greatest need. And so, you know, I had all these different evangelistic programs and bringing in teams of Bible workers and, you know, bringing out outside help. But then I realized, you know, that wasn't really solving the problem. Because what it did was it just let the members just pay, and all they had to do is pay and watch everyone else who's paid do the work. And I realized that there was something missing within the church that our people are not experiencing going out and doing evangelism for themselves. So it doesn't really solve the problem by having a great program. So I started to think about what is the real cause of the problems within our churches, within my churches if I was pastoring. And I wanted to follow what Ellen White was saying, that there needs to be a reasoning from cause to effect. We're dealing with the symptoms. We want more baptisms, pay for people to come in, let them do the work from the outside. But what happens to these people when this team of workers leave the churches, which I was doing, and what happens to these people who are not connected to the members? And within 2 years, I saw one statistic, up to 70% of them end up leaving. So I'm thinking about, is not solving the root cause. You're dealing with the symptoms. You're just dealing and popping up another drug medication to make it look like it's a church is doing good and bringing another medication in. It doesn't solve the root cause. And I felt like in my ministry, I wanted to discover what is the root causes in everything that I do. Like, what is really going to solve the real problems I see within the churches? And I felt, okay, the issue is that there needs to be members. They need to go out and they need to have good intimate relationship, and that will bring them in. I started to have classes on how to have intimate relationships with people, how to make friends, right? Following the principles of FORT, F-O-R-T, right? Remember that? Family, occupation, right? Recreation, testimony. Use these different techniques so members can learn how to make good conversations with people and lead them to Christ. So I did that, and then I realized, wait a minute, there's something even deeper than that. Because many of these people don't even want to have intimate friends with other people. And then I realized this is an issue of an emotional health issue. And I realized that our churches are just like the world. People need emotional healing. And that hit me like, wait a minute, there's something deeper here. And then it was a quotation that I found from the Spirit of Prophecy that said, and I shared it last night, 9/10 of illnesses has its foundation in the what? Mind. Then I thought about it. Okay, the true health message, right? Healing is not in the physical, because that's only 10%. But the true health message was actually in the healing of the mind. In other words, negative emotions such as bitterness, anger, unforgiveness, grief, depression, anxiety, all these different negative emotions, this is actually what is hindering from, I felt, my church members from going out, because these are unhealed emotions they not have. This was the health message that I felt that I've been searching for my whole life. I graduated from Weimar College. You know, I was very much into the health message, you know, 15 years ago, so I understand it. And so, but I felt like I was missing this. I was hitting the 10%, but I was missing the 90%. And so I swung to a different direction I felt in my ministry. This was a card I hit that I felt was missing in our church. And as I go to different places, I realized it was not only in Hawaii, but it's everywhere. And so, this morning, we'll be looking at hiding from intimacy. A young lady came to our church. I had call porter programs. She came to watch our call porter program with our young people. So she joined in and she was in the program. I got a call from my call porter leader called me. And she said that this young lady who had come to the program, she was creating a lot of problems. She wasn't getting along with any of the call porters and giving her a hard time, and none of them could actually help her. They all tried to help her out, but she's giving a hard time. She's being mean. She's being cruel. She's not being very nice. And so I came down to see how it was, and I realized that this was actually true. They weren't being nice. She was being mean. She's being obnoxious to the other students. And I felt like, wow, I really couldn't help her at that time. I left, and then later on, about a year later, and I got into the healing message, I was invited to speak at a church, and it happened to be her church. And so I preached at this church, and I was preaching at the end of this service. I called for an altar call and healing, emotionally healing, found in James chapter 5, where you pray and you anoint with oil. Yes, it's talking about physical, but it also says if you have committed sins, let them confess it and be forgiven them, talking about spiritual healing. So I called for an altar call for healing, and this young lady who had made a lot of problems within my call porter program, she came for the altar call. And so afterwards I gave biblical advising and I met with her and I talked with her. And then she said this. She said, you know what, Pastor? I don't have any close friends. And the reason why I don't have any close friends is because I've built up a wall around my heart because I've been hurt so many times in my past. And that's the reason I don't have any close friends. You know, it really confirmed to me that it's so true. Because she had been hurt so many times in her heart, she built a wall around her heart. And it's not like the members needed more classes on how to make good friends and how to have intimacy, right? If they don't even want intimacy. If that's clear, let me say amen. Amen? And so that's the direction I believe God is leading and we'll be studying this morning. Let us pray. Father, as your word is open, help us to understand, is our prayer in Jesus' name. Amen. So going back to Genesis chapter 3, and we'll be looking at this topic of hiding from intimacy. And we're going to start, go back to the story in Genesis chapter 3 and see how what's happening here. So what did Adam and Eve do when God was looking for them? Genesis chapter 3, verse 8. Notice what the Bible says here. And they heard the sound of the Lord God walking in the garden in the cool of the day. And Adam and his wife, what did they do? They hid themselves from the presence of the Lord God among the trees of the garden. So whenever God would walk within the garden and Adam and Eve was there, what would Adam and Eve do every time they heard that God was in the garden? What do you think they would do? They'd run to God, right? Because they wanted to be with God. But here was in the circumstance, this is the first time it ever happened. After that sin, in verse 8, the Bible says here that they hid themselves. In other words, they ran from the presence of God. In other words, before that, they would get so excited to see God and their heart would be beating like, I get to spend time with my Creator, whom I love, because they had an intimate relationship with God, right? And they wanted that. But here, for the first time, they actually, you see them running from intimacy with God. And they actually wanted to hide from intimacy, which is the title of this presentation. They wanted to hide from intimacy. And the same way today, there are many people who are hiding themselves from having any intimacy with God. one of my church members came up to me and she said to me, I'm such a private person that not only do I not open up myself to my own husband, but I can't even open up myself to God. Why did Adam hide himself from God's presence? Look at verse 10. Genesis chapter 3, verse 10. Notice the Bible says, so he said, I heard your voice in the garden. God said, where are you? And Adam said, I've heard your voice in the garden, and I was what? Afraid because I was naked, and I hid myself. In other words, he was afraid, right? And before that time, the Bible said they were naked and what? Not ashamed, right? Naked. In other words, they're totally intimate, transparent, and they were not ashamed. But now we're coming to a point here that they were ashamed now, and they're hid, and they're afraid. In other words, they're fearful what? They're fearful that they're going to get hurt, right? From God. And the same thing happens today. People today, we get so hurt by what happened to us in our past. We build up a wall around our heart to protect our hearts from having any intimacy with those all around us. And you put it brick by brick. What happens to you one at a time? When I was younger, I remember my first girlfriend. How many of you remember your first girlfriend or boyfriend? Let me see your hands out there. You may be next to your boyfriend or girlfriend. I understand that. You can still raise it. Be transparent and naked and unashamed. What do you say? Amen? So I remember my first girlfriend. I mean, like true girlfriend. I had, you know, maybe a couple ones and crushes, right, of course. There I was, my true first, gave my heart to her when I was 13 years old, right? So here I was with my first girlfriend, and no, I just like, almost like I fell in love with her. You know how that is, right? Your first love, puppy love, they call it. And it went on, and it was going good. But you know what? You know the heartbreak that happened to me when we had gone out and we were on a group of friends and she ended up liking someone else. We went out in a group together and it broke up and she ended up being with him. You know that pain? How many know what that feels like? Let me see your hand out there. Okay, I'm not alone here in Advent Hope. Amen. You're being naked and unashamed, right? That pain, that hurt, that feeling. And you know what happened to me, I realized? Before I knew God, I wasn't converted. I didn't have. You know what I did? I started to build up a wall around my heart. Why? Because I had been hurt. Right? Just like Adam, right? I was afraid, right? Afraid of being hurt again. So he built up a wall. What did he do? He hid from intimacy with God. So what happens is, and then your diagram in your handout inside your bulletin, if you look at a handout, right? I kind of wrote it out for you. So when you're hurt, you hide or isolate yourselves. You build up walls around you, right? And when that's not enough, what happens next? Whenever you build a wall around your heart,

huge loss of intimacy. And that reflects and showing that is proof that there is unhealed emotional wounds from the past that's affecting our present. And I realized that in my own life, that every time I had another relationship, even though that person did, that new relationship with that girlfriend did not do anything directly to hurt me at all, I was still living as if protecting my heart of living in the past, of what had happened to me in my past, and my wall was still up. And though they never hurt me, but they, I would not open up because there was still that fear of Adam, right? Of being afraid of being hurt. Am I all alone? Have you experienced the same thing? I may not be a boyfriend or girlfriend, but may have been your mom. Maybe been your dad. Maybe been your friends at school. Maybe been your co-workers or your boss at work. Whatever it may have been, something is hindering us. And the symptom is this. You know, we need to look at health, you know, physical health. When there are symptoms that show that you're, you know, you got headaches or you got certain rash, that's just a symptom. You don't do medication to take away the symptom. Right? It's kind of like you had a nuclear plant, right, in Japan. And like whenever like the there's a problem, it's almost like the red light for like a nuclear meltdown would shine and the siren would go on. It's almost like we put the siren on and screaming that there's going to be a meltdown. Instead of doing something, we take a sledgehammer and we smash that red light, right? We got a headache and we take something to numb the pain of the headache, right? But it's showing us that something else is wrong with your body, right? Physically, right? And deal with the root cause, reason from cause to effect. Spiritually and emotionally, it's the same thing. If there's something that happened, if our relationships, if we're getting irritated with our children, if we have impatience with those around us, if we actually are getting angry, or we're putting a cold shoulder with our husbands or our wives or our boyfriend or girlfriends, or getting livid at our boss or our co-workers or classmates, whatever it is, those are symptoms that there's a deeper root cause that need to be addressed and healed. If that's clear, let me hear say amen. Amen? Amen. And that's what God wants us to reason us from cause to effect. I had a man I asked for an altar call, and it came up for healing, and I was talking with him and praying with him. I asked him, what do you want me to pray for? And he was in his 70s. And he said to me, my father divorced me when I was 5 years old. I can tell you story after story, as if they're living as if they're still 5 years old. And many of us don't even deal with that. We actually stuff it down and ignore it and pretend it's not there. And many of us even actually forget the bad things as a defense mechanism so that we won't hurt so much. Turn with me in your Bibles to John chapter 4, verse 6. John chapter 4, verse 6 in your Bibles. We're going to look at the woman at the well, one of my favorite stories here. John chapter 4, verse 6 and 7. When did this woman come out to get water? John 4, verse 6 and 7. The Bible says here, now Jacob's well was there. Jesus, therefore, being wearied from his journey, sat thus by the well. It was about the sixth hour. A woman of Samaria came to draw water. Jesus said to her, give me a drink. So what time of the day was this? Noon, okay? The day started at 6, and 6 hour would be 6 plus 6 would be 12 noon, right? So, no, it is very hot here in Loma Linda for me from Hawaii. Do you know that? So, what time of the day? This was 12 o'clock, right? So, was this a good time of the day to come out in the high desert here of the Orient? No? No. So, what time would you come out? Morning. Okay, good. Or evening because it's cooler. That's when I want to come out here, right? Those who brave to come here in this hot day. But she came out in the middle of the day. Why do you think she came out in the middle of the day? Because why? No one was there. Why do you think she wanted to come out when no one was there? People were probably gossiping about her. Why? Because we're going to learn about it in the story, right? Certain things happen, right? So people were gossiping about her. She wanted to come out. And in fact, we told in the Bible that they were all alone, right? And this woman, how did this woman try to fill her hunger for intimacy? Look at verses 16 and 18. Notice the Bible says here. John chapter 4, verse 16 and 18. Jesus
said to her,

0: go call your husband and come here. The woman answered and said, I have no husband. Jesus said to her, you have well said, I have no husband, for you have had five husbands, and the one whom you have now is not your husband, and that which you speak is true. So this woman was seeking for intimacy through relationship, did she not, right? So in other words, she got married. She's seeking for this intimacy that of love and intimacy in a relationship, in marriage. Did she find it? She got divorced, right? Then she got married again, seeking for another person, and then it didn't work out. She was numbing her pain through relationships. And then she got a divorce, and then she got married again, another relationship. And then she got a divorce, and then another relationship, and divorce, another relationship, and divorce. She had so been hurt so much by marriages and relationships that she had totally thrown out the window commitment. And now she was living with her boyfriend in sin, the Bible says, right? And that's where she was. Her heart was so broken. She had built up barriers all around her. She didn't want to be hurt anymore. And she thought that she could have even intimacy through sex. But sex is not intimacy. You know what the definition of intimacy is? Into me see. Into me see. In other words, being open, real, and transparent with the person whom you love and married for the rest of your life. What do you say? Amen? Amen. To be open, real, and transparent also with God also. That is true intimacy. Thus, in order for intimacy of sex to become really beautiful, both partners must first share their innermost thoughts and feelings with each other first. Believe that, let me say amen. Amen? Now, why did Jesus do this? Why did Jesus tell her? She was begging for water, wasn't she? She said, please, sir, give me this living water. If someone was to come to you and ask you, please, tell me the truth. Please, give me the gospel. Please, give me this living water. What would you normally do? You would what? You give her the living water, the gospel, right? But Jesus didn't do that. And I thought about this. Why did he answer her question? Why did he give her the gospel right there? Why did he give her the truth? Instead, what did he do? He went on a different direction. You know, do you believe that Jesus did things just to do things? Do you think he had a purpose in everything he did? He had a purpose. In other words, he didn't answer her question directly. He went on a total different pathway. And his pathway was this. It was actually to lead her to deal with her past broken relationships of her unhealed emotional wounds. If that's clear, let me say amen. Amen? He wasn't just telling her just to show off his knowledge. No, Jesus was there to actually have a specific purpose. And this is the master plan, I believe, of reaching people's hearts. What do you say? Amen? In order for her to really experience the true living water, he first had to deal with her past broken relationships. That's why he said, go call your husband. And then she tried to change the subject, right? She said, well, I have no husband. End of story, short answer, right? Period, right? And then he didn't stop there. He continued to press the issue. And he kept going back to press the issue and say, yeah, that's right. You have had five husbands. Going back to each broken relationship. And that's how healing begins. There is a solution, but you must go back and give what the brokenness of your past, and you must be honest with yourself and with God and give it to God. Now, this conversation was getting too deep. So what did she do? John chapter 4, verse 20. You know what the Bible says here? John chapter 4, verse 20. It was getting too deep on the emotional level, but notice what it says here in verse 20. She said, our fathers worshipped on this mountain, and you Jews say that in Jerusalem is the place where one ought to worship. So he's dealing with her past brokenness and unhealed emotional wounds. And what did she actually do? She what? She changed the subject. You know, it's almost like people are, you know, I think about the bank robber, right? He's running out of the bank and he's pointing back at the bank. And he said, look over there, someone is robbing the bank. And he runs away with the money. He's creating a diversion, right? Distraction. In other words, it was getting too close to her heart. It couldn't handle it. It couldn't deal with it. And because it was too painful to deal with, she ran from it from all her heart. She ran away from the situation. And that's what she wanted. And she wanted to deal, and the way she did it was, she wanted to deal with theological issues. She wanted to focus on a doctrinal controversy. Because that's a mere intellectual assent. That's what she wants. A cerebral experience. She wanted to have a controversy with Jesus. But I want you to notice with this. Look at the handout. Notice what it says here. Manuscript releases 17, page 143. Notice what it says here about doctrines. It says here, there needs to be far more lessons in the ministry of the word of true conversion. In other words, there needs to be more true topics about and discussions and sermons and teaching, more about true conversion, issues of the heart. That's what you need to have. Than of the arguments of the doctrines. You believe that? Let me say amen. Amen? I'm going to read it again because it may be new to you. There needs to be far more lessons in the ministry of the word of true conversion than of the arguments of the doctrines. Why? For it is far easier and more natural for the heart that is not under the control of the Spirit of Christ to choose doctrinal subjects rather than the practical. Can you hear amen? Amen? In other words, the unconverted heart don't want to talk about the heart issues. The unconverted heart wants to talk about theological debates. The unconverted heart wants to get involved with you about politics. Because it's all up here. And the greatest journey for a Christian is the 18 inches from the head to the heart. It's the practical that matters. You know, Jesus was hitting the heart. It was hitting home with her. She's being convicted that there are things in her life that she needs to be healed from because her past was affecting her present happiness. And her past was affecting even her future happiness. And as a pastor, I was realizing, wait a minute, I can help them in the home and they get to a problem. And 6 months later, there's another problem in the same home. And it's almost like I'm dealing with the symptoms. I'm running around in the church doing symptom. And we're not dealing with the root causes. And we need to go back and reason from cause to effect. And when people experience healing in their lives, that's when they really can move forward. That's when God really moves in a powerful way. And I've seen it many times in my life and in others. You see, people who like to fight over doctrines or push their methodologies onto others at church are the very ones with the most unhealed emotional wounds. And thus, rather have intellectual discussions rather than talk about real-life Christianity. Do you know anyone like that? I've seen it myself a time or two. You see, what this woman wanted to do was, she wanted to test if Jesus was safe or not. She had a barrier around her heart to protect her heart. She wanted to make sure that she could trust Jesus. Because they were already going in a good direction. And Jesus went into her personal life. Deep into her personal issues. And what she did was she wanted to redirect. And what she wanted to do was that she wanted to make a test. As if Jesus was to just pass this test, then I can open up my heart to Him and I can trust Him. Because this woman had trust issues. She couldn't trust because she's been hurt so many times. And now here comes this person, a prophet. I perceive you're a prophet. But yet she felt that she couldn't trust him. So she had to make a criteria. And here was a criteria about which mountain, which was the right mountain. Is 144,000 literal or symbolic? Can you hear amen? What do you say, amen? Which is the right mountain? And that's what she did. She ran from intimacy. And the dangerous thing was that she was using religion as a means to justify her desire and a choice to run from intimacy. Even more of a great self-deception because she's right in her mind. And which is the right way? And what is the wrong way? This system brings in an ideal breeding ground for religion without relationships. And even worse, it uses God's authority to justify their behavior. And thus they end up believing what they want to believe. I had a church member who always did this thing, was always into the new light, was always into the feast days, the lunar Sabbaths, shepherd's rod. Have you never heard of shepherd's rod? Came out of a branch Davidians. And so she invited them over, flew the general conference president of the shepherd's rod to our church, had Bible studies in the home, invited all the members, the ex-general conference president of shepherd's rod, the evangelist of shepherd's rod, and all these different groups, and they came in. And I realized that what she really was doing was that she is the woman at the well. She got married. She got divorced. She got married. She got divorced. Her daughter flew all the way from Hawaii, all the way. She left the home all the way to Florida, as far as she could get away from her own mom. Because she was focusing on the theological issues. And I realized the only thing that wakes the people up is when their children finally leave them and don't want nothing to do with them and they leave the church. That's the only thing that wakes them up. And sometimes we need to question what we believe by our experiences, whether what we believe actually works in our life or whether it doesn't work. And we need to question if our religious beliefs is feeding our hidden desires to hide ourselves from intimacy. She was building up walls and using religion as a means. And we may use politics. We may hide behind many things. We may hide behind our careers, our degrees, and whatever it may be. And all as a means to determine who we can trust and who we cannot. And that's what the woman at the well did here. There was an abusive person in church. And this abusive person, you know, you hear about them in our churches, patriarchs and matriarchs, right? And this abusive person kept abusing and putting down the elder. Like the elder couldn't do anything right. You know, he's doing this wrong, he's doing that wrong, and just talking bad about the elder and everything that he was doing. And then the elder he kept rebuking and putting down committed suicide. His own daughter, this person who was rebuking the elder, his own daughter, 2 years later also committed suicide. And after that, his son left the home and doesn't want anything to do with his father. Beloved, if there ever a time we need healing in our church, that time is now. What do you say? Amen? Amen. How did Jesus deal with this woman running from intimacy? Look at verse 21. John chapter 4, verse 21. Notice the Bible says. The Bible says, Jesus said to her, "Woman, believe me, the hour is coming when you neither on this mountain nor in Jerusalem worship the Father." What do you say? Amen? In other words, not this mountain, nor that mountain, but it's in the future, it's not going to be neither the mountain. In other words, he didn't get involved directly with the theological issue. And I realized this. You know, before I was right there with the issues. You know, when the shepherd's wife came to my church, you know, we'd be back and forth with the Bible and the spirit of prophecy. But you know what? I realized I could never change their minds. And I realized a lot of these people really are hurting. And they're putting up barriers around themselves and other people, especially in present truth circles. They're hurting. That's the root cause. So now when I deal with these people, I'm not hitting them head on with the teachings in the Bible and the spirit of prophecy, though I may share it. Because once I share something, they jump around to change the subject to another text. Then I go in this direction where they're at and they change it to another one. It's like you can't really catch them up. They don't want you to catch them. So I realized the way to reach them is to reach them on their personal lives, like Jesus did, and follow Christ's method alone. What do you say? Amen? Amen. And when you reach them and help them realize, wait a minute, is your religion really working in your home? Right? One well-ordered home, right? Disciplined home does more for the gospel, right, than all the sermons preached in the world. Can you hear it? Amen. Amen? Amen? So is it really working, right? Is it really working in your home? How's your relationship with your children? That's the question to ask. How's your relationship with your wife? How's your relationship with your husband? How's your relationship with your parents? How's your relationship with your brothers and sisters? Where are they? Are you guys living around the same area, or they want to flee from you and be far away from you? How are your relationships is the key word that we need to ask. I believe that's what God wants us to ask that question. Look at verse 29 and 30. What happened because of this? The woman experienced healing and knows what happened. She said, she went back to her town. She said, come see a man who told me all things that I ever did. Could this be the Christ? Then they went out of the city and came to him. In other words, all the city came out to see Jesus. And look what happens in 39. And the Bible says, and many of the Samaritans of that city believed in him because of the word of the woman who testified, he told me all that I ever did. In other words, this woman, she had not received not even one class on how to win people for Jesus. She did not even receive one of my classes on how to give a Bible study. She did not even receive one class of how to do call portal work. She did not receive one, not even one class, and yet she brought a whole city to believe in Jesus. Can I hear amen? Amen? And yet I feel like many of us, we've been after class after class after class, and we haven't even brought one person to Jesus. And could it be that maybe that not so much I need to learn better techniques and tricks and tips on how to manipulate or guilt trip people into the church. But maybe I need to have a true experience of healing, because when she was healed, that he told me all that ever was. Amen. He dealt with my past broken relationships that no one knew about and no one talked about it with me. Finally, I found someone who actually understood me and could relate with me and help me to heal. When she experienced that healing, then she was able to go out, and she was able to go out in a powerful way because she had experienced healing in her life. And I want that healing. How about you? What do you say? Amen? And that was the power. And that is so powerful when we experience that in our lives. Now we think that's just for us, for her. But turn to Revelation chapter 13, verse 11. Let's look at Bible prophecy here. Revelation 13, verse 11. How does everyone see the second beast of Revelation 13 to be? Notice the Bible says. The Bible says here that then I saw another beast coming up out of the earth, and he had two horns like a lamb, and he spoke like a what?
1: Dragon.
0: Dragon. So another beast. Beast represents what? A nation, right? Coming out of the what? Earth is a opposite of sea, which is a relatively uninhabited area, right? And then it says he had two horns like a what?
1: Lamb.
0: Now, who is the lamb in the Bible? Jesus. So, looks like a Christian on the outside, right? But it spoke like a what?
1: Dragon.
0: Out of the abundance of the heart, the mouth what?
1: Speaks.
0: So, what one says in your mouth reveals what's in your what?
1: Heart.
0: So it speaks like a dragon means that it has the heart of a what?
1: Dragon.
0: So on the outside it looks like a Christian nation, right? But the inside it has the heart of a what?
1: Dragon.
0: And my question is this. In other words, pretending to be something it is not. But my question is this. Why do you think that the whole world, basically most of the whole world, will believe that this beast is really like a lamb? Why do you think that's so? Could it be possible that this beast doesn't want everyone else to know that it has the heart of a dragon? Do you think so? Do you think that it actually doesn't want anyone to know that it has the heart of a dragon as a nation, right? In other words, it is not transparent. It doesn't want to be transparent. It wants to hide any leaks, right? But what is a nation made up of? We're talking about a nation here, right? What is a nation made up of?
1: People.
0: So in the Bible, he was talking about this nation. It was really talking about you and me here this morning. It's talking about us who are pretending to be something that we're not. And not only that, but in other words, it's talking about a people who actually want to hide from intimacy. In other words, it doesn't want no one to know who they really are. They don't want to be transparent. They don't want to be real. They're hiding all that within who they really are. In other words, they are naked and they are ashamed. That is Bible prophecy. That is what we're prophesied to be here
1: in the last days.
0: What is the solution?
1: My favorite text. Romans chapter 5 verse 8.
0: Please turn to Romans chapter 5 verse 8. Romans chapter 5 verse 8. The Bible says, but God demonstrates His own love toward us. This is how God reveals His love to us. And that when we have become perfect, Christ died for us.
1: Amen. What the gospel, huh?
0: So great. When you have become perfect, you've done everything right, then God will love you and He died for you, right? Is that what it's saying? What is it saying?
1: When you were a sinner, imperfect, broken, wounded, God loves you wherever you may be at. What do you say? Amen? In other words, you can be totally transparent with God and He's still going to love you. What do you say? Amen? Amen?
0: You can be transparent with God. You can be real with God. In other words, here's a person. All your whole life you had to put up a front. We're going to talk about that this afternoon. Take away the stone. But his whole life you've been put up. You had to put a facade. You had to put a mask on. You had to put this all on. Here's a God that actually comes and says, wait a minute. You don't have to do none of that. You don't have to look good on the outside. But here's a God that comes and says, I'm going to love you exactly where you're at. What a God. Amen? And when you realize that there's a God who loves you wherever you may be at, and guess what? He's not a God. He's not going to come down and He's not going to put you down for what you're doing wrong. In other words, He's not going to hurt you. There's no fear in love because perfect love casts out all fear. Can you hear amen? Amen? There's no reason to be afraid of God, to be fearful of God, because God loves you and He accepts you exactly where you're at, unlike anyone else in the past, unlike anyone of your past boyfriends or girlfriends or your husband or your wife. There's no one actually who accepts you exactly as you are, as there is God out there. And when you realize that love, He and that He accepts you wherever you may be at, God would then do a miracle and then He'll heal you, and then you no longer have to be fake anymore. You know, our daughter, when we travel, she likes to go out and she likes to make friends easily and just go, roam around. And I see her on a table all alone talking to these young adults, and she just likes, like a social butterfly everywhere. And several people have told me that wherever we go is that, you know why your daughter likes to go out and make friends with this anyone? And you know, they'd be in a table all alone with her and a young adult just talking all by themselves, just the two of them, way in the corner at potluck or wherever. And they told me, well, you know what it is? Why your daughter does that? And they said, because she's secure in her parents' love. And beloved, when we're secure in our Father's love, our Heavenly Father's love, there will become upon us a holy boldness. So what do you say? Amen? Amen. In other words, you'll be secure when you experience the security of resting in your Father's love. When you are in your Father's love, you're not going to be afraid. If God calls you to do something, you're not going to be afraid to do it. Can you hear amen? Amen? When you're secure in your Father's love, you're not going to be hiding from intimacy with your husband or with your wife or your boyfriend or girlfriend or even your friendship or your brothers or your sisters. You're going to be naked and unashamed. And that's what God wants with all of us. I believe this morning. Some of you may know I was on medical disability for a year and a half. I just got off this year. Amen. It's a long road. And I often wonder why God allowed it. At first the doctors didn't even know what was wrong. And I went the natural remedies route. And I learned a lot. And even all my connections, no one could help me. And I realized there was a lot of pain and bitterness and questioning why God allowed all that to happen. But you know, I realized that we're not to look at our circumstances or our experiences of what's happening all around us to determine how much God loves us. But Romans 5 verse 8, we should always look at what He did for us on the cross to determine how much He loves us. What do you say? Amen?
1: And that's what by faith in what His Word says and what His love revealed in His Word on the cross, that is what we need to depend upon. Not what our experiences and what we're seeing with our feelings and our everything around us. And that's the only thing that brought me through. And I questioned why, and you know, we had to move town to a different place, back to my hometown where I grew up in Hilo, Hawaii. My family's from, they all lived there, and the past 18 years, I kind of just left my family, and I was so busy doing ministry that I was never able to reach them. And you know, I had evangelistic meetings, I do everything possible to bring my family out to that. I drive an hour to Hilo and pick up my sister, drive an hour out to the evangelistic meeting at my church and take her to the meetings. And when it was done, I would drive her back an hour back to Hilo and an hour back just to bring them to church, just to bring them to the meetings. But none of that worked. I was so busy doing ministry, you know, saving souls. And for the last 18 years, I've been praying for my family. Just praying. Lord, do whatever it takes to save my brothers and sisters. And then I got sick. And then we moved back. And God began to do something when I moved back home about a year and a half ago. He started to do miracles in my family. After a while, they become open to me. Where before, they were very close to me. And they're very open. And my sister started to open up, and my brother. And then finally, one day, I was talking with my brother. We talked for like an hour, 2 hours a day, because, I mean, I had nothing else to do. Medical disability. And he'd come an hour or 2 hours a day, and we would talk. And then one day, out of the blue, he just said this to me. And he said, "I will never forgive you for what you did." I said, "What?" He said, "I'll never forgive you for what you did the day that Dad died." I said, "What did I say?" You know, in my family, they got into a big fight. My brother, my sister, a fist fight on my dad's, in front of my dad when he was dying. The emotions were charged. And he thought I said something differently, but I said, "No, I didn't say that. I said this." He goes, "Oh, I thought you said this." I said, "No, I didn't. I wouldn't say that. And I'm sorry for saying that." Apologize to him. I knew it was strange, but I couldn't figure it out. You know, you ever wonder why, right, things are happening? But I couldn't figure it out, and I was actually just wondering, why was my brother not being intimate with me as he was when we were kids? And then finally we went to our family's gathering. And my brother is the one I find out is the one that actually telling everyone that we need to reconnect with my brother here. And I thought to myself, what if he had died in the future? 20, 30, 40, 50 years. And what if we're there and I'm at his funeral? And what if I'm there and he had died and we'd never been intimate again? What if I had a question, what was it? Why? Why weren't we intimate like when we were kids? And I would never known if I had not gotten sick. And I think of the quote, "Often our plans fail so that God's plans may succeed." What do you say, amen? Yes. If you really serious about do whatever it takes to save your family, then God will do it. What do you say, amen? Yes. God wants healing for our homes and our families. The book of Revelation is a revelation of who? Jesus Christ. In other words, this is the revealing of Jesus Christ. In other words, God wants to reveal His innermost thoughts and feelings with you this morning. What do you say? Amen? That's what revelation. In other words, He wants to be intimate. He initiates that and He wants that with you. Not only that, but we're told in Revelation that there will be 144,000 who have no guile or deception, right? In the mouth. In other words, they're not going to be pretending to be something they're not. Can you hear amen? Amen? They're going to be real with God. They're going to be real with each other. And God's going to do a mighty work in them, His last day people. I believe that. They'll be completely transparent and vulnerable as to who they really are. I'm looking forward to that day. How about you? What do you say? Amen? God wants healing. And begins with me. And God's been continuing healing me. This is really my story. And I've hurt many people. Because I've been hurt. Unless the abuse experiences healing, the abused always becomes the abuser. And the sins are passed on to the third and fourth generations. Unless that is stopped, you continue the cycle. And God wants that to stop in your life, in my life. I want that. How about you? What do you say? Amen? Kathleen's going to be singing a song. And I'm going to be reading just the chorus. And it says here, lay down your burdens. Lay down your shame. All who are broken, lift up your face. O wanderer, come home. You're not too far. So lay down your hurt. Lay down your heart. Come as you are. What do you say? Amen? Because we've been hurt, we have hurt others and sinned against them. And not only that, but we have hurt the heart of God. For every time we sin, we crucify Christ afresh. And God wants us to put away all sin in our lives. What do you say? Amen? He wants to have pure hearts and pure minds. But deal with the heart issues. Deal with the root cause rather than just the symptom. And the symptoms may go way back. It may go back to this week. It may even go back to this morning. But God can heal us from all wounds. What do you say? Amen?
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3: Now, when the people of Israel had crossed over the Jordan, the citizens of Jericho shut up their gates and prepared the city against attack.
4: I wonder when the Israelites will attack.
5: Any day now.
4: Well, we're ready for them. They'll never take Jericho. I ask you, what can they do against walls like ours?
5: Their army is very large, and that commander of theirs, Joshua, he's a pretty good general. Just look at what they did to King Sihon of the Amorites and Og of Bashan.
4: That rabble! Why, anybody could have beaten them. But it's another thing altogether to attack a strongly fortified city. Why, the Israelites haven't even got any siege engines or battering rams.
5: Well, maybe they're building some.
4: Well, look for yourself. You can see the whole of their camp from this turret. Do you see any sign of building?
5: No, I don't. But wait a minute. Something's going on. There's activity and...
4: Their army's beginning to march out. Probably starting the attack. Give the alarm.
5: The Israelites are coming!
4: What are they up to, anyway?
5: They're just marching around the city.
4: That's a funny way to attack. And what's that strange thing they're carrying under those drapes?
5: Maybe it's a secret weapon of some sort.
4: Secret weapon? Oh, I know what it is. It's probably that thing they call the Ark of the Covenant. All it is a box with a couple of stone tables in it. They claim their God wrote his laws on them with his own finger.
5: Well, what about those seven men walking in front? Who are they?
4: Those must be priests. Hey, listen. There goes the signal for the attack.
5: No. They're not attacking. They're marching straight on, see?
4: I've never seen anything like it. They're just marching around the city. And in complete silence.
5: Oh, except for those trumpets. Well, there they go again.
4: And now they're heading back to their camp.
5: Oh, thank goodness.
4: What does it all mean?
5: Well, they must have a secret weapon. That's the only explanation.
3: So the army of Israel and the ark of the Lord compassed the city, going about at once. And the second day they returned and circled around Jericho again, even as the Lord had commanded.
4: What are they trying to do? Frighten us into surrender? Now, if so, they're wasting their time.
5: I'm scared of that God of theirs. Remember what he did to the Egyptian army in the Red Sea?
4: Yes. Oh, I wish they'd attack. Then we'll see who's stronger, their God or our stout walls and sharp swords. They're turning back to their camp again.
5: Why don't you come and fight, you dogs? Why don't you fight like men?
4: Now, take it easy. Don't you see that's just what they want us to do? Lose our nerve?
3: And the children of Israel marched around Jericho once every day for 6 days. On the seventh day, they rose at dawn, and Joshua addressed them, saying,
6: This day we will march around the city not once, but seven times. And at the seventh time, when the priests blow their trumpets, you shall shout all together as loud as you can.
7: We shall shout all together.
6: And the Lord shall deliver the city into our hands and all that are in it. But when you come to the house of Rahab, to the house with the scarlet cord bound in the window, you shall in no way harm any people that are in the house, for Rahab gave shelter to our two spies and saved their lives.
7: That's right, I was one of them.
6: So now, with God's help, let us go out and capture Jericho!
3: And the army of Israel and the Ark of the Covenant, preceded by seven priests, marched around Jericho six times. And at the seventh time, the priests blew their trumpets.
6: Now, shout as loud as you can!
3: And when the people shouted with a great shout, the walls of Jericho fell down flat.
6: The Lord has given us the city! Attack!
3: And the Israelites took the city and utterly destroyed all that was in Jericho. But they spared Rahab and her family, even as had been promised.
6: Now, burn the city with fire!
3: And when the flames had consumed the city, Joshua called all the army together and addressed them, saying,
6: "We have won a great victory. The city of Jericho is no more."
3: So the Lord was with Joshua in the battle of Jericho, and his fame spread throughout Canaan.
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10: Butler, more wine, keep the decanters filled, and the gold and silver vessels from the temple in Jerusalem, keep them full. 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
12: Wait, look, a hand. And writing on the wall. What is it?
13: What is it? What can it be? That hand on the wall. I've never seen it.
14: Hi, boys and girls.
15: Welcome, everyone.
14: Aunt Carol, after that scary opening, I think we should get right into the story without delay.
15: I agree, Uncle Dan. So listen now as we bring you the story of The Bloodless Hand.
16: When the great king Nebuchadnezzar died, he was succeeded by his son, evil Merodach. It is said that he ruled for only 2 years, then fell victim to a murderous plot of his brother-in-law, Nergal-Sharezer. Only a few years later, another son-in-law of Nebuchadnezzar, Nabonidus, became king. Nabonidus realized the enormity of the responsibility that rested upon him.
17: Well, it's a very great responsibility, being king of Babylon. Especially since Nebuchadnezzar still lives in the memory of the people. They'll expect me to be as great and understanding and as good a king as he was. But there just isn't any man and king as great as was Nebuchadnezzar. He was the greatest of them all.
18: Thank you, Nabonidus. I'm glad to see that my husband recognizes the greatness of my father.
17: Well, I mean it. I didn't say those things about him merely because he was your father. Nebuchadnezzar was the greatest of the great. He was without equal.
18: What made him great?
17: Well, the man, what he was, what he represented, what he believed in. It was his character and personality.
18: No, I don't think so.
17: What was it then?
19: If it please my father, the king, I think I know what made Nebuchadnezzar great.
17: You, my son, Belshazzar, know why Nebuchadnezzar was so great?
19: Yes, at least I should. I have held a high position in the court of Babylon for many years now. Grandfather Nebuchadnezzar trusted me with many responsibilities, and I got to know him, really know him.
17: And what made him the great man and king he was, huh?
19: He believed in and worshipped the God of Daniel.
17: Oh, you really believe that?
19: I had many chances to observe Nebuchadnezzar and Daniel.
18: I think Belshazzar's right. We all know what happened when Nebuchadnezzar challenged the God of Heaven. He was made like a beast for 7 years. When he again acknowledged the God of Heaven, he was miraculously restored to sanity.
17: Is the queen, my own wife, trying to tell me that I will have to denounce Babylonian gods and worship the Israelite God to be a great king?
18: I'm merely observing that we have Nebuchadnezzar's example to benefit by.
17: Well, I can't worship other gods.
19: I think you can be a great king, Father, and still worship our Babylonian gods, or no gods at all. I will help you rule Babylon. Together we will form policies and execute them. You will outshine Nebuchadnezzar in his greatest day.
17: You have a point, son. I'll think it over. Well, son, I've been thinking. You have occupied an important position in royal affairs for several years now. You're a bright young man, but I'm not quite convinced that you are yet experienced enough to rule jointly with me.
19: I'm sure I could, Father. I am capable and ambitious. I'm not afraid to work or shoulder responsibilities, and I love the power and fame that goes with it. I know all about Babylon and its government, about world affairs, about everything necessary to ruling the kingdom.
17: If you were king, what would be your idea as to the present greatest threat to Babylon and the throne?
19: That's easy. Persia. Media. Especially Persia. Cyrus the Great is the person I'd watch. He is a shrewd, crafty king, and in no hurry. He has his eye on Babylon and covets it.
17: How about Arabia?
19: She'd be my immediate concern, I think. I'd launch a campaign against the city of Timar right away.
17: Oh, maybe you are more clever at governing than I thought. My counselors are of the exact same opinion as you.
19: Are you going to march against Timar?
17: Yes, yes, as soon as the army and supplies can be readied, yes.
19: You're going to let me conduct the campaign?
17: No, I'll do that personally. But I will, I think, leave you here as king in my absence and commander of the remaining army. Well, son, good luck while I'm gone.
19: Good luck to you, Father.
17: General, have the bugler sound forward march. Goodbye, son. Your Majesty.
19: Goodbye, Father. Your Majesty. Scribe, assemble the court officers in the throne room at mid-afternoon.
20: Yes, Your Highness.
19: Yes, who?
20: Yes, Your Majesty.
19: That's better, and don't forget it. I am king. King of Babylon.
20: Yes, Your Majesty.
19: On the double. Round up the court officers immediately.
20: Yes, Your Majesty. Long live the king.
19: King. King Belshazzar. King of Babylon. I am now your king. As my officers, I expect each one of you to display proper respect and do me homage. The slightest infraction will be cause for your immediate extinction. Understand?
21: Long live the king!
19: I want to make something else clear, too, while I'm at it. I and I alone am the voice of authority here in the court, in all of Babylon. That goes for the gods also, specifically the God of Heaven, worshipped and reverenced by King Nebuchadnezzar. From this moment on, He has no voice in the affairs of Babylon. No god has. Is that understood?
21: Long live the king!
16: Meanwhile, Nabonidus was successful in his campaign against Tima.
17: Well, General, it's over. We won.
0: Yes, Your Majesty.
17: Have you yet estimated the losses we sustained?
0: No, Your Majesty, but it wasn't too large.
17: And the enemy?
0: Oh, a few escaped, but only a few.
17: And Tima, is it pretty much demolished?
0: Yes, sir.
17: It's a shame, too. It was such a beautiful city, and the surrounding country. I had thought of making it my city of residence.
0: Why don't you, Your Majesty?
17: Well, do you think the city can be rebuilt, restored?
0: Yes, sir, without too much work.
17: Well, maybe I will stay here for a while. General, investigate and report to me exactly what it would take to rebuild Tima.
0: Yes, Your Majesty.
16: Nabonidus did rebuild Tima, and he remained there for 10 years. During those years, the official duties at Babylon were performed by his eldest son, Belshazzar. Then came Cyrus, founder and king of the new Persian Empire. He defeated the Babylonian army at Opis on the Tigris. Shortly thereafter, Sippar II was captured, and Cyrus prepared to march against Babylon.
1: General, is everything ready for the march against Babylon?
22: Are we going against the city of Babylon, Your Majesty?
1: The city of Babylon, the capital of the Babylonian Empire. We're going to take the city. Mm. You look doubtful, General.
22: The city of Babylon is impregnable, Your Majesty.
1: Don't tell me that the great General Gobryas is afraid. Impossible.
22: But, sir, Nebuchadnezzar, when he was king, made many changes in Babylon. He built a new addition to the city on the west bank of the Euphrates River. There's a new royal summer palace about a mile and a half north of the city. And Nebuchadnezzar surrounded all of these with a new wall, a dual impregnable wall with gates of brass. A moat further guards the city, and the central palace is practically surrounded by special citadels.
1: Babylon can be taken. We march immediately and lay siege to the city.
20: If it please His Majesty Belshazzar, the general of his army desires to see him.
19: He's probably worried about the siege of Babylon by Cyrus, but send him in. Yes. I'll see what he wants.
20: Yes, Your Majesty.
23: Long live the king.
19: What's your trouble, General?
23: I wish to report on our defenses, sir. As you ordered, we have stocked provisions in abundance for a lengthy siege. I have doubled the guard on the walls and the citadels, and all able-bodied men have been alerted.
19: Very good, General. Oh, but come, don't be so frightened. Babylon is safe from that barbarian, Cyrus, believe me.
23: Yes, sir, but I must say, sir, you seem to be taking this whole thing very lightly, as though you were happy that we were being attacked.
19: Why not? Cyrus doesn't have a chance.
23: Long live the king.
19: Yes, General.
23: Cyrus has camped on the west side of the river, just beyond your summer palace, Your Majesty.
19: He dare camp within sight of my palace?
23: Well, not exactly, Your Majesty. The little hill partially hides the actual camp.
19: What are they doing? What sort of preparations are they making to attack?
23: None, Your Majesty. They appear to be on a holiday, not a military campaign. They surely are ill-organized. They go swimming in the river, do just about as they please. I don't know what to make of it.
19: It's simple. Cyrus is a barbarian, like I said. He knows nothing but brute force. So far, he's just been lucky. But he'll never take Babylon by luck or brute force.
14: Aunt Carol, listening to Belshazzar makes me recall the old saying, never say never.
15: Me too, Uncle Dan. But you know, he really believed Babylon was impregnable, and history tells us that the city was unlikely to be starved out by a siege.
14: That's right. Water wasn't a problem, with the Euphrates River flowing right through the city, and they had vast storehouses of grain and other foodstuffs, as well as gardens within the wall.
15: It's said that the people of Babylon could have withstood a siege for 20 years or more, much longer than an attacking army would endure.
14: So let's find out if Belshazzar was right or wrong as we continue our story, The Bloodless Hand.
16: Cyrus, commanding a combined force of Persian and Median soldiers, has marched against the city of Babylon. At present, he is camped outside the northern limits of the city by the side of the Euphrates River. Inside the city, King Belshazzar is certain that the massive walls of Babylon, its brass gates, and the Euphrates River protect the city against the invading army.
23: Your Majesty, I simply do not understand it. Cyrus and his army are still acting as though they're on a holiday. No organization, no discipline, just eating, drinking, and relaxing.
4: It's simple, General. Cyrus, like I said, is a barbarian. He knows no better.
23: Your Majesty, it may be all put on. I have a feeling that it isn't all that it appears to be.
4: Put on, General?
23: Done for a purpose, for effect. It's just too deliberate to be real.
4: Even so, assuming you're right, what possible connection could it have in taking Babylon?
23: Well, I'm not sure that it does, Your Majesty. I'm just not sure either way, that's all, but I'm deeply concerned. Your Majesty, I'd like to show you Cyrus's camp, let you personally inspect it.
4: Is that possible?
23: It is, Your Majesty. From atop the citadel at the northwestern corner of your summer palace.
4: It's safe to leave the inner city and go to the summer palace?
23: Yes, Your Majesty.
4: All right. I'd like to see the enemy camp. Yes, I see what you mean, General. But you can only see a part of their camp. The rest is hidden by that rise in the ground. They are unorganized, aren't they? Confusion, gaiety, drunkenness.
23: It's almost as if it was organized disorganization, like they were trying to hide something by confusion. All the activity down there just doesn't ring true.
4: You know, General, perhaps you're right. Perhaps Cyrus is deliberately

0: Majesty.
1: In many respects, yes. In others, he was quite foolish. Especially in his devotion to the strange God of Israel. Why he would forsake our own Babylonian gods and pay allegiance to a strange god is beyond me. And I defy the God of heaven, if there be such a god, to punish me for disbelief.
0: Glory to the gods of Babylon.
1: Exactly. Power, wealth, position, enjoyment, pleasure, beauty. Those are the gods I worship, the only gods with power.
2: It was King Belshazzar himself watching us from atop the wall,
3: yes,
2: huh?
3: Yes, sir.
2: You're sure? Absolutely sure?
3: Oh, yes, sir. He's quite young. He looked self-confident, like he'd be easy to fool. Oh, I hope I get to see his face when it happens.
2: Oh, you sir. Will. His surprise and fear will be delightful to watch.
3: Yes.
1: Messenger, send for my general. I want him here immediately.
4: Long live the king.
1: General, is there any change in the situation?
4: No, your majesty.
1: The enemy is still reveling and drinking in disorganized abandon?
4: Yes, sir. Except, your majesty, they appear to be easing up just a bit, as though they are tired of all the revelry.
1: That's normal. Even pleasure galls after a while. I want the chief butler and scribe here immediately. Send for them, general.
4: Yes, your majesty. Long live the king.
1: I want the baker here also. Gentlemen, I've made a decision. We're going to celebrate. Scribe, how many foreign dignitaries are present in Babylon?
5: Several hundred, your majesty.
1: Good. Butler, how about food and drink?
6: The storehouses are full and overflowing, your majesty.
1: Wine?
6: Oh, there is enough to flood the streets like water, your majesty.
1: Excellent, excellent. I hereby announce a forthcoming feast and celebration. A feast to end all feasts. For sheer grandeur and brilliancy, no feast and banquet has ever equaled this one. Scribe, prepare the main banquet hall in the central palace for 1,000 guests. Leave nothing undone that will add to their pleasure and delight.
5: Yes, your majesty.
1: And butler, I want you to prepare the drinks. There must be an endless supply of wine so that my guests will lose themselves in the maddening influence of the best wines in the kingdom.
6: Yes, your majesty.
1: Baker, you are to prepare a large assortment of cakes and bread and fruits, delicacies enough to satisfy the gluttonous appetites of 1,000 lords and ladies. And general, it is your responsibility to assure the guests that there is no danger from the enemy camped outside the walls.
4: I understand, your majesty.
1: How disappointed Cyrus and his army would be if they knew how really safe and secure we are.
2: So they feel secure inside the city, huh?
3: Safe and secure, sir.
2: If they only knew. By the way, General, do they suspect anything at all?
3: No, sir.
2: Is the work of the engineers about done?
3: Well, a few more days and it will be.
2: Now, when did you say the Belshazzar's feast to end all feasts is to be held?
3: Well, our spies report it starts in 3 days.
2: And just about the time we're ready to surprise him, huh?
3: Yes, sir.
2: We'll plan on that then. We'll surprise him on the first night of his royal banquet with a surprise that will end all royal banquets, huh?
1: Some feast, eh, beautiful?
7: The greatest I've ever been to, Belshazzar. Oh, can I have another drink?
1: You! Bring your pitcher here and pour the lady another drink. Several drinks! This is a wonderful banquet. Everything that power and money can buy. Anyone in all the world who is anyone is here. Oh, you broke your glass.
7: I'm sorry.
1: Sorry, don't be. There are plenty more goblets and wine and... Aha, I have an idea. Yes, I'll do it.
7: Do what?

0: Belshazzar.
1: Scribe! Scribe!
2: You call, yes. Your Majesty?
1: You know where the vessels of silver and gold are kept? The things Nebuchadnezzar had brought here from the Israelite temple in Jerusalem?
2: Oh, those vessels, yes.
1: Bring them here to me. The gold and silver ones, none of the others.
2: But, Your Majesty, those are sacred... Well, immediately, Your Majesty.
1: I'm going to get you the most expensive drinking goblets you ever drank from. The gold and silver vessels belonging to the God of Israel's temple.
0: Thank you, Belshazzar.
1: They say they are too sacred for a common mortal like me to handle. Sacred? I'll show them that nothing is too sacred for Belshazzar to handle. Nothing!
3: And they brought the golden vessels, and the king, his princes, his wives, and his concubines drank from them.
1: Drink, my friends, drink! Drink from the gold and silver cups! They are sacred cups! They belong to the God of creation!
4: God of creation? There is no such God. There's no God except the God of gold. Gold!
1: A toast! A toast! Here's to the God of gold and the God of silver!
4: Long live King Belshazzar!
1: Just a minute! Let me say something! I am king. I am Belshazzar, king of Babylon. I am stronger than all the gods put together. I defy any god to prove otherwise.
5: Oh, wait a minute. Look, look, look. Up there, on the wall.
6: Your Majesty, what's wrong? You're as white as a sheet.
7: It's a hand. A bloodless hand. Writing on the wall. What is it?
1: Lackey, scribe! Who is doing that writing? General! Do you know anything about the hand up there on the wall?
5: It's gone now, Your Majesty.
7: But the words are there, like gleaming fire.
1: Wise man! Wise man, come here at once! Scribe, can you read that writing on the wall?
2: No, Your Majesty.
8: Long live the king!
7: Do you recognize that writing on the wall?
8: If His Majesty would just give me time, I'll have it.
1: I will not! I want that writing read! Can you or can you not read it?
8: Well, Your Majesty, that writing is...
1: Astrologers!
8: I doubt it!
1: Astrologers! Can any of you read those words up there on the wall? Can anyone read them? I order someone to read those words for me! You can't! Fine, wise men you are. Or are you just waiting for a reward? All right. All right. Whosoever shall read this writing and tell me the interpretation thereof shall be clothed with scarlet... and have a chain of gold about his neck, and I shall make him the third ruler in the kingdom. You're fakes, liars, all of you. If I just...
9: Son, listen to me.
1: I don't have time for you now. Later, mother, later.
9: But, Your Majesty, I have just remembered something.
1: All right. What is it you just remembered?
9: Oh, king, live forever. There is in your kingdom a man in whom is the spirit of the holy God. In the days of thy grandfather, King Nebuchadnezzar, this man was made chief of the wise men. He interpreted dreams, explained riddles, and solved problems. Now, O king, let this man Daniel be called, and he will show the interpretation.
1: Scribe! Get this Daniel at once.
3: And Daniel was brought in before the king and requested to read the writing and reveal its interpretation.
10: Oh, king, I would first remind you of the matters of Nebuchadnezzar, his sin and fall and his banishment to the dwelling places of beasts. Later, his dominion and glory returned to him. These things, as you well know, O king, were judgments from the God of Israel. O king, you are also guilty of great sin. The Lord God is passing judgment upon you. You have defied God. The writing upon the wall is God's answer and judgment. Mene, mene, tekel, upharsin. The writing on the wall, O king, being interpreted means... God has numbered the days of your kingdom and brought it to an end. You have been weighed in the balance and found wanting. Your kingdom is divided and given to the Medes and Persians.
7: The Medes and Persians? Cyrus? The Cyrus who is even now camped outside the walls? He will capture Babylon and bring to an end my dynasty.
10: God has spoken, and so shall it be.
7: Scribe, fetch the royal scarlet robes and put them upon Daniel. And the signet ring and chain of gold, put them also upon Daniel. And Daniel, thou art now the third ruler in Babylon.
9: Long live Prince Daniel!
11: Long live Prince Daniel!
5: Your Majesty, a messenger has just arrived from the outer city. It's of the utmost importance.
7: Bring him here.
12: Okay, Cyrus and his men are inside the city walls. He is
7: inside our walls. Babylon's walls.
12: Yes, yes, Your Majesty. Babylon is fallen. Even now, Cyrus and his army are marching toward your palace.
7: How did they get through the gates? Is there a traitor in our midst?
5: No, Your Majesty. While His Majesty and his guests were drinking, Cyrus marched his troops under the city walls into our city.
7: Under the city walls?
5: Yes, Your Majesty. They turned the river Euphrates out of its course and came in by way of the riverbed under the walls.
7: Then there is no hope?
5: No, Your Majesty. Babylon is doomed. But if His Majesty will come with me, perhaps an escape can be made through the Ninurta Gate and along the Kish Road. But His Majesty must hurry.
7: No, General. I shall stay and fight to the end.
3: In that night was Belshazzar slain, bringing to an inglorious end the Babylonian Empire brought into world prominence by the wise and God-fearing Nebuchadnezzar.
13: You know, boys and girls, our eternal security doesn't come from living behind walls or from armies or weapons. Real security comes from having a close relationship with Jesus.
14: Amen. So if you're at least 9 years old or even 99 and want to know Jesus better, we suggest you join our Adventures in the Holy Bible Club.
13: Now, don't hesitate, because club membership won't cost you a thing.
14: That's right. The stories and puzzles are our gift to you.
13: Not only will you receive the adventure stories, puzzles, and quizzes, but as you complete the quizzes...
14: Whoa, Aunt Carol. Mm-hmm. Quizzes?
13: Yeah.
14: Sounds like school to me. Kids might be wondering if there's a lot of hard studying involved.
13: Oh, it's not like that. These are open Bible quizzes. They're easy and fun, and our Bible instructors are really nice. They'll answer any questions the kids may have.
14: Ah, I see. Now that that's clear, what were you about to say happens when kids return their completed quizzes?
13: Well, that's when they start collecting our dramatized stories on the life of Jesus. Theirs to keep, all free of charge.
14: Good. So don't wait, boys and girls. 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
13: Or send us a card or letter and be sure to include your return address.
14: Our address is Your Story Hour, Box 8, Niles, N-I-L-E-S, Michigan, 49120. That's Box 8, Niles, Michigan, 49120.
13: It's time for us to say goodbye for now.
14: God bless you all.
15: This has been Your Story Hour, building for a better tomorrow.
13: This is Aunt Carol.
14: And Uncle Dan saying,
13: goodbye, everyone. See you again next time.

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1: This is Sam on Live with Sam. My guest today is my sister Lily, and she's here to talk about sleep.
2: Sleep? I thought you said sheep.
1: Lily, I noticed that you go to sleep each night right at 9 o'clock. Can you tell me why?
2: Because I'm sleepy.
1: But so many children at your age like to stay up much, much later.
2: Yeah, and then they walk around the next day looking and acting like they're only half awake. My friend Sarah even falls asleep in class.
1: Well, your friend Sarah doesn't understand how important sleep is to a growing mind and body.
2: And you do?
1: Sure. When you sleep, your body has time to heal. It's not busy digesting food or thinking about stuff. It just relaxes and fixes things.
2: Fixes things? Like what?
1: Oh, infections and different kinds of diseases.
2: So sleeping is healing?
1: Absolutely. And you don't snore in class.
2: I love it when Sarah does that, especially right after the teacher says something really serious. Everyone laughs and then Sarah wakes up and thinks someone told a joke. So she starts laughing too.
1: Maybe you need to tell Sarah how important it is to sleep at night.
2: No way. Then we wouldn't have anything to laugh at in class.
1: Lily, we're supposed to teach people how to be healthy, not embarrass themselves in school.
2: Okay, you're right. I'll call Sarah right now and wish her a good night.
1: But it's 4 o'clock in the afternoon.
2: Hey, she needs all the sleep she can get.
1: This is Live with Sam. Good night. Goodbye.
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1: 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Chapter 10. An Orphanage on Wilson Street. For the second morning in a row, George hummed as he walked to Wilson Street. This time he felt sure the orphan girls would come. After all, he had asked God to send them. And send them he did. The first children applied that day. By the end of the month, the orphanage housed 26 girls, and 42 more were on the waiting list. It was April 2nd before George found the time to organize an official opening ceremony. Hundreds of people came to see the orphanage and to listen to Henry Craik preach at the official opening. George thanked the many hundreds of people who had helped make the orphanage a reality. Some, he pointed out, had helped in large ways, such as with the ton of coal that had been delivered to the house one day, and the anonymous gift of £100 that had arrived the next day. But many of the gifts had been small, yet they meant just as much both to the person who had given them and to George, who told how a small boy who looked like he could have been an orphan himself knocked boldly on his door the day before, a shilling held tightly in his hand. "This is for you girls," the boy said when George opened the door. "I found the ring, and when I returned it to the owner, she gave me a shilling for being so honest. Here it is." A woman in Bristol sent George 5 shillings, with a note saying she had gone to buy a new dress and deliberately chose the plainest one she could find, rather than the more elaborate and expensive kind she normally purchased. The 5 shillings represented the money she had saved by purchasing the less expensive dress, and she wanted the orphanage to have it. The year rushed by at a hectic pace. Besides having 30 girls to care for, George was still pastor of Gideon Chapel, which was growing rapidly, and he had not eased off in his efforts with the Scriptural Knowledge Institution for home and abroad. 350 boys and girls were now in school, and the teachers' salaries, rents for the classrooms, and books were all provided by the institution. It seemed that the more responsibilities George took on, the more he was able to carry. Although George never asked for help with the orphan girls, offers poured in. A local doctor offered to treat the girls for free, and George's old church at Tynmouth sent supplies and money to help. Housekeepers, laundry maids, and matrons either volunteered their services or agreed to work for lower wages than they could earn elsewhere. Most people would have thought the hardest things about starting an orphanage was raising the money. But for George Mueller, the hardest thing was turning away needy children. The orphanage was not set up for boys or girls under 7 years of age. It upset George greatly to have to tell a child or the child's temporary guardian that he was unable to help. So, even though he told no one, from the day of the official opening of the orphanage at No. 6 Wilson Street, a plan had been taking shape in George's mind. According to his plan, there would be a second orphanage and a third, until every orphan in Bristol was being taken care of, taught to read, and told about God. In October, George felt it was time to start putting his plan into action. He rented a second house, located at No. 1 Wilson Street. The house was ideal in many ways. While it was an exact replica of the No. 6 house and all the other houses in the long row that ran along Wilson Street, No. 1 was at the beginning of the row and had an empty corner lot beside it. George managed to rent both the house and the adjoining lot. By the end of November, the house had been outfitted with cribs and rocking horses, and the lot had been turned into a playground for both orphanages. On November 28, 1836, the orphanage at No. 1 Wilson Street was opened for business. some of the older girls from the other orphanage helped with the babies and toddlers at the new one. Many of the girls would be going into domestic service as nannies, and the younger children gave them someone to practice their skills on, though a matron was always watching to make sure the babies were bathed and played with properly. The week leading up to Christmas was a happy one for the Mueller family, and especially happy for the children in the orphanages. The children's eyes shone with delight as they asked George how many more days there were to go and what they would be having for Christmas dinner. George loved to tease them and tell them he had forgotten all about Christmas. Of course, he hadn't. He knew it would be the first real Christmas for many of the children, and he prayed that God would make it memorable for them. Christmas was memorable. All sorts of wonderful and delicious things were brought to the orphanage by the people of Bristol. Turkeys and ducks hung in the laundry room ready to be cooked. An enormous drum containing 100 pounds of treacle sat in the corner of the kitchen, its top slightly askew, where some of the children had already tasted its thick, sweet contents. Oranges and bananas from a shipment that had arrived in port from the West Indies were sent to the orphanage, and many church women made new Sunday clothes for the girls. As George gathered his family, 60 orphan children, the orphanage staff, and Henry Craik for Christmas dinner, he could not help but smile with pure joy. He wondered what the policeman in Wolfenbüttel would think of him now. It had been 15 Christmases ago that he'd sat in a cold, bare prison cell there after being captured, trying to leave the town without paying the innkeeper for his room. If George could have seen then what he was to become, he would never have believed it. God had taken George Mueller, the boy who cared for no one but himself, and turned him into a man now responsible for the lives of dozens of orphan children. What a journey it had been. And George could not help but wonder where he would be and what he would be doing at Christmases to come. Chapter 11. Food for the Children. "The King is Dead. Long Live the Queen," read the headline of the Tuesday, June 20th, 1837 edition of the Bristol Times. George already knew what had happened, as did nearly everyone in Bristol. The news had traveled fast. All flags had been lowered to half-mast. Shops were closed, and church bells tolled endlessly. That night after dinner, George and Mary Mueller spent a long time praying for the new 18-year-old queen, Victoria. Lydia, on the other hand, wanted to know what all the fuss was about.
2: "Why don't the church bells stop ringing, Papa?" she asked. "Are they stuck?"
1: "No, my dear," replied George, hoisting her onto his lap. "King William IV died this morning, and many people are sad."
2: "He must have been very important," said Lydia.
1: "He was," George replied. "And people in England are sad. But on Saturday, everyone is going to be happy, and we will have the biggest parade you have ever seen. We will be celebrating a new queen. Her name is Queen Victoria, and she is only 13 years older than you." Lydia giggled at the thought. That Saturday, Lydia was at the parade with her parents and about 40 of the older orphan children. All the people were given a Union Jack to wave as they watched the long procession of mayors, magistrates, and ministers go by in their carriages. After the parade, George hurried home. He still had a lot of work to do if he was going to open a boys' orphanage at No. 3 Wilson Street by the end of the month. Need for the new orphanage, which would house about 40 boys, had become urgent, since there was nowhere else to send the little boys from the infant house when they turned 7 years old. The third orphan house opened on time, and George was now responsible for 81 children and 9 full-time staff. The waiting list of children waiting to get into the orphanage was long enough to fill 3 more homes. Besides tending to the orphans, George, through the Scriptural Knowledge Institution for Home and Abroad, was providing an education for 350 children in day schools and another 320 in Sunday schools. Later that year, George waited for the first copies of the book he had written narrative of some of the Lord's dealings with George Mueller to roll off the printing press. It had not been an easy decision to publish a book about what he had learned so far in his Christian life. In fact, George prayed more about publishing the book than about any other decision he'd made in his life. The last thing he wanted to do was to make himself look more important, or give the impression that he had more faith than other Christians. But so many people had written to him asking for advice on how to lead a simple life of faith that in the end, he decided to write it down in a book. The book sold briskly, and more than ever, George was asked to speak in other churches. It was not possible for him to accept these invitations, however, for one simple reason. George Mueller was a very sick man. His health had deteriorated again, and he began to suffer from terrible headaches. The only temporary relief he seemed to find from them was to tie a handkerchief very tightly around his head. Sometimes he was forced to lie in bed for days on end. Over the next several months, he spent a great deal of time in other parts of the country, mostly staying with friends in the countryside, trying to recover. It worked a little. In March 1838, George decided to return to Prussia for a visit. He hoped the change of air would do him good and provide the relief from sickness he sought. He also wanted to use the trip to encourage German missionaries. He made the trip alone, leaving Mary behind him to run the orphanage, which she in fact had been doing for most of the previous year. George left England on April 2, 1838. The trip across the English Channel was rough, and George quickly added seasickness to his list of ailments. Still, he arrived safely in Hamburg on April 9th and made his way to Berlin, where he spent 10 days meeting with missionaries. From Berlin, he went to Heimersleben to visit his father. The two of them now got along much better than they had when George was at Halle University. Johann Mueller was interested in all his son was doing in England. He also wanted to know how the young Queen Victoria was getting along. After all, the Queen's mother was a German princess. After a month away, as George made his way back to Bristol, he realized he had been right about the change of air. He felt much better. In fact, although he got sick from time to time, he never again experienced long, drawn-out bouts of sickness such as the one he had just suffered through. It was just as well George didn't stay away for too long, because things were rapidly becoming difficult back in Bristol. On August 18th, 1838, George wrote in his journal, "I have not one penny in hand for the orphans. In a day or two, again, many pounds will be needed. My eyes are on the Lord." By the end of that day, £5 had arrived, a gift from a woman who had sold some of her jewelry for the benefit of the orphans. It was enough money to buy food for a day, but by evening, they were back in the same situation. On August 20th, George again received a gift of £5, which was also used to buy food. The next day, it was £12, and £3 the following day. Again

0: to do with manipulating circumstances. God had promised to provide for them all, and George would continue to pray and believe that. He would not take money that had been given for one thing and use it for something else. Another time, George received a large sum of money from a woman he knew was in debt. From the day he became a Christian, George hated debt. He believed that if God intended someone to have something, he would provide the money beforehand to buy it, not afterwards. Because of this, he knew he could not keep the woman's donation. Even though he did not have enough money for food the next day, he sent the money back and suggested the woman use it to pay her creditors instead. The next day, as it always did, enough money arrived to pay for the daily supplies of the orphan houses. On one occasion, George managed to unintentionally insult a woman who had come to give him a large sum of money. The woman's name was Mrs. Brightman. One day, when George arrived home from the Wilson Street orphan homes, he found Mrs. Brightman drinking tea in the parlor with Mary. After Mary introduced her, George sat down and joined in the conversation, which quickly turned to the ways in which God provided for the orphans. Mrs. Brightman seemed interested in everything George said, and as George looked at her, he was sure he knew why. Mrs. Brightman was a tiny woman, dressed in clothes that were too thin for a November day, and her boots were all but worn through. George was sure she wanted to know the secret to God's provision for her own life. The more they talked, the more sorry George felt for her. Abruptly, Mrs. Brightman said,
1: "Well, I have to go now. You'll be wanting to get your dinner on the table. Thank you for your time."
0: George looked at Mary, who promptly spoke.
2: "But Mrs. Brightman, we would be honored if you would stay and have dinner with us. You have so many questions, and we are enjoying your company."
1: "No, I wouldn't hear of it. I can't impose on you good folk any longer. I'll be off now. Besides, I have a train to catch. Not that I'll be able to eat anything they serve. Get me my shawl, if you would be so kind, Mrs. Mueller. It's the only one I have, and I don't mean to leave it behind."
0: Something stirred inside George as he watched Mary go to get Mrs. Brightman's shawl. Mrs. Brightman was such a thin woman, out there in the cold with only a shawl to keep her warm. And what was that she said about not eating anything on the train? She had come all this way and didn't even have enough money for a piece of pie. As Mrs. Brightman stood and readied herself to leave, George decided to do something he had never done before. He walked over to Mrs. Brightman and cleared his throat.
3: "My dear woman," he began, "I can see you are trying hard to follow the ways of God, as we do. However, it's obvious you lack material provision and the money to buy yourself nourishing food. As my wife has told you, we often do not have much ourselves, but I would like to offer you whatever we have. We would like to share our money with you through a common purse. Whenever you need money, I want you to send a message to me, and I will share whatever we have with you. Now," he said, reaching into his pocket, "let me give you enough to buy dinner on the train."
0: Mrs. Brightman spluttered and then burst into full laughter. Her whole body shook, and it was a good minute before she could regain her composure.
1: "Whatever makes you think I need your money, Mr. Mueller?" she finally asked.
0: George could feel his face turning red.
3: "You said you didn't have money to buy dinner, and you have only one shawl," he said politely.
1: "No, no, I did not say I could not buy supper. I said I would not. I have a delicate stomach, and those greasy meals are not good for my digestion. As for my shawl, you are right, I have only one. But I can wear only one at a time, so it's sufficient for me, is it not?"
0: George nodded, not knowing what to say next. He had obviously insulted Mrs. Brightman by offering to share his money with her.
1: "I must go now," said Mrs. Brightman. "But before I do, let me tell you why I came here today. I recently inherited £500, and I wanted to see if I should give it to the orphanage. So you see, I am not poor at all, Mr. Mueller, and I certainly don't need your common purse."
0: When Mrs. Brightman was gone,

0: George and Mary stood staring at each other.
1: "I had no idea," said Mary.
2: "Neither did I. But I certainly did insult her, didn't I? To think I offered to share our shilling or two with her when she had £500 in the bank," groaned George.
0: The Muellers heard nothing more from Mrs. Brightman until one day several months later. George arrived home to find her once again sipping tea with Mary. She looked excited when George came in the door.
3: "Mr. Mueller," she began, "I thought much about what you said regarding sharing a common purse with me, and it touched me greatly. I know you do not have much, yet you were willing to share what little you had with me. I have decided to share what I have with you. A check for £500 will be arriving here within a month."
0: George and Mary had a special time of prayer that evening. £500 would be enough to keep all three orphan houses running for at least a year. By 1840, other people in England had become concerned about the plight of orphans and were addressing the problem in their own way. Charles Dickens published Oliver Twist that year. Through this famous author's book, upper-class English people were faced for the first time with the horrible realities of the lives of these children. The social tide was slowly beginning to turn in favor of protecting children from such awful circumstances. But there was still much to do. While he was still busy with his various responsibilities, in the spring of 1843, George began thinking it was time to make another trip to Prussia. By this time, many people had written asking him to come. George was particularly impressed by a small group of Baptists who lived in Stuttgart. They were the first group of German Christians outside of the state-regulated church who had asked him for help, and he was eager to give it. The more he thought about going, however, the more he knew he couldn't, at least not right away. There were too many obstacles. Before he would feel comfortable leaving Bristol, there needed to be at least £200 in the bank, so the staff would not have to take on the responsibility of praying for the day-to-day operating expenses. Then there was the matter of the fourth orphan home on Wilson Street, which was about to open. A suitable matron still had to be found to oversee the house. George had also decided that the next time he went home, he would take Mary with him. And the total amount for their passage, plus money to live while they were away, was quite large. And lastly, George's book had been translated into German, but it had not yet been published because of the cost. If he went to Prussia, he wanted to be able to take copies of the German edition of his book to give away. The cost of publishing the German edition alone was £200. The amount of money George would need in hand before he could make the trip to Prussia quickly mounted up, especially for a man who was still praying for enough money to buy the next day's bread and milk for the orphans. Yet George and Mary had the faith to believe that God would provide the amount needed. They prayed and asked that if it was God's will for them to go to Prussia, He show it by providing the money they would need. For almost a month after they began praying about the trip, the financial situation at the orphanages seemed to get worse. But George and Mary kept praying, and on July 12, 1843, they heard some wonderful news. A man whom George did not know gave him £700 to be used for four purposes. First, some of the money was to be used among poor Christians in Bristol. Second, some of it was to be used to publish George's book in German. Three, some was to go towards running the orphan houses. And four, the balance was to be used to strengthen the faith of German Christians. In one day, George had the answer to all of his prayers, except a matron for the new orphan house at No. 4 Wilson Street. She was hired a week later, leaving George and Mary feeling they could now travel to Prussia. The Muellers stayed away 6 months, working among the churches in Stuttgart and distributing tracts and copies of George's book. Regrettably, Johann Mueller, George's father, had died 4 years before, so Mary never had the opportunity to meet him. In February 1844, the Muellers returned to Bristol and their work among the orphans. We hope you've enjoyed George Mueller, The Guardian of Bristol's Orphans, by Janet and Jeff Benge. 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

wars are won or lost based on good communication. You have to get your message back and forth without the enemy learning about them. And that's where cryptology comes in, the encrypting and decrypting of messages to keep them out of the wrong hands. Now, this is one of the most famous cipher machines of all time, the German Enigma. This machine was used by all of Germany's armed forces to send encrypted messages. Now, what the Germans didn't know is back in 1932, years before World War II began, the Polish had already cracked Enigma. Now, that led to the creation of bombs like this one, machines designed to decipher Enigma messages. That program was called Ultra, and many people say it may have helped the Allies even win the war. Now, for many people, they look at prayer much like a ciphered message. If we just use the right words, if we raise our hands the right way, if we pray enough times or in the right place, then maybe, just maybe, God will answer. Well, I've got good news. Consider these words of hope from Psalm 145, verse 18. The Lord is near to all who call on Him, to all who call on Him in truth. That's as simple as that. No fancy words, no secret encryptions. God is on standby, ready to hear what you have to say. So be encouraged, because God is for you. Now, 1 John 5:14 reinforces that God is listening when it says, "This is the confidence that we have in approaching God, that if we ask anything according to His will, He hears us." And know this when you pray, your message is getting through loud and clear. No decryption necessary.

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1: How many of us have our Bibles with us this morning? All right, very good. I'm a scriptural pastor. I'd like to go to the Bible and get and reference my points there. I think sometimes we have too many opinions about what the Word of God says, and we don't read enough of what the Bible has to say. This is a story that we're very familiar with, a story when Jesus calmed the storms in our calmed the storms. I believe there's a lot of practical applications, and we're going to learn about that this morning. But before we begin, let's bow our heads for a word of prayer. Father in heaven, we just want to thank you again for your love, for your grace, and for your mercy that you have demonstrated to us. And Father, we are grateful for allowing us to make safely through another week and enter into your Sabbath rest, a day that you have set aside, dear Lord, to acknowledge you not only as creator, but savior of mankind. We love you, we thank you, and we ask this in Jesus' name. Amen. A little bit about myself. Again, as you guys know, my name is Loami Richardson. I just recently moved up from sunny Florida, emphasis on sunny. I'm currently working as a chaplain there at Great Lakes Adventist Academy. It's been a huge blessing. Michigan, besides the cold, everything else has been a tremendous blessing. The Lord actually answered my prayer. He gave me 5 days of sunshine and nice cool weather. And then he says, now I'm going to test your faith. And he brought 9 inches of snow, but now he's melting it away. So I'm grateful for that. But I'm blessed to be here. But if we have our Bibles, let's go to Matthew chapter 8. Matthew chapter 8, and we're going to begin to read our story in verse 23. Matthew chapter 8 and verse 23. Again, the sermon of our title this morning is Peace Be Still, Finding Peace in the Midst of the Storm. And in Matthew chapter 8, we'll begin in verse 23. We see the Word of God says, now when he got into a boat, his disciples followed him. And suddenly a great tempest arose on the sea, so that the boat was covered with the waves, but he was asleep. Then his disciples came to him and awoke him, saying, Lord, save us, we are perishing. But he said to them, why are you faithful, O ye of little faith? Then he arose and rebuked the winds and the sea, and there was a great calm. And so the men marveled, saying, who can this be that even the winds and the sea obey him? Now, what we're going to do is we're going to take a look at the same story, but we're going to take a look at it in the different accounts there in the Gospels. What we have gathered there in Matthew chapter 8, we see that the disciples cry out and they say, Lord, save us, we are perishing. Jesus responds to that call by saying, why are you fearful, O ye of little faith? The one consistent theme that we're going to see throughout the story is that Jesus was asleep during the storm. So we see the disciples, Lord, save us, we are perishing. Jesus responds by saying, why are you fearful, O ye of little faith? Now let's go to Mark chapter 4. Let's see Mark's account there to the same story. And let's read in verse 35. Mark chapter 4 and verse 35. Mark chapter 4 and verse 35. On the same day, when evening had come, he said to them, let us cross over to the other side. Now when they had left the multitude, they took him along in the boat and as he was, and the other little boats were also with him. And a great windstorm arose, and the waves beat into the boat, so that it was already filling. But he was in the stern, asleep, on a pillow. And they awoke him, and they said to him, teacher, do you not care that we are perishing? And then he arose and rebuked the wind, and said to the sea, peace be still. And the wind ceased, and there was a great calm. But he said to them, why are you so fearful? How is it that you have no faith? And they feared exceedingly and said to one another, who can this be that even the wind and the sea obey him? Now we're seeing added elements to the story. Not only is Jesus fell asleep on the boat, but we see that Jesus is resting on a pillow. We see that not only was this a storm affecting the boat that the disciples were in, but there was other boats on the sea as well. But instead of Mark's account, he doesn't say that the disciples called out, Lord, but instead they said, teacher, do you not care that we are perishing? And Jesus replies by saying, why are you so fearful? How is it that you have no faith? Okay? Luke chapter 8. Let's take a look at Luke's account, Luke chapter 8, and we'll begin in verse 22. Luke chapter 8, and we'll begin in verse 22. Luke chapter 8, and we'll begin in verse 22. And now it happened on a certain day that he got into a boat with his disciples, and he said to them, "Let us cross over to the other side of the lake." And they launched out. But as they sailed, he fell asleep. And a windstorm came down on the lake, and they were filling with the water and were in jeopardy. And they came to him and awoke him, saying, "Master, master, we are perishing." And then he arose, rebuked the wind and the raging of the water, and they ceased, and there was a calm. And he said to them, "Where is your faith?" And they were afraid and marveled, saying to one another, "Who can this be? For he commands even the winds and the waters to obey them." Luke's account, we see that he adds another element to the story. Luke's account says that as they sailed, Jesus eventually fell asleep. And instead of calling out Lord or teacher, Luke accounts to them saying, "Master, master, we are perishing." And Jesus simply asked the question, "Where is your faith?" We see three different accounts. We see and hear three different responses. When the disciples called out Lord, Jesus answered by saying, "O ye of little faith." The disciples then cried out, "Teacher." Jesus responds by saying that you have no faith. Then all of a sudden we see that the disciples crying out, "Master," and Jesus simply asks the question, "Where is your faith?" I believe that there's are three different accounts, and each account gives us an example of where we may be at in our spiritual lives. Are we exercising little faith? Do we possess no faith? Or are we simply Jesus simply asking us the question here this morning, where is our faith? Now, there are different points to the story that we're going to cover this morning. We're going to see Jesus' ability to fall asleep during the storm. Why was Jesus able to fall asleep during a great storm? So much so that Jesus was found sleeping on a pillow. Now, I'm from Florida, and one thing about Florida is we're known for our afternoon thunderstorms. Now, there's nothing more relaxing, at least for me, all right? There's nothing more relaxing than going home after a long day of work and seeing the thunderstorm that's about to come, going home, turning the AC at around 74 degrees, right? Getting the blanket on the sofa or getting a cover to go to the sofa right next to the window and hearing the thunderstorm and the wind hitting and the rain hitting the window. Nothing more calming than that, right? Maybe I'm crazy, but that's what we like to do in Florida. But Jesus' ability to sleep there on a pillow during the middle of the storm. We're going to cover in this story, in this sermon this morning, the confidence. We're going to see the confidence in who he was. Jesus had the confidence in who he was. We're going to see that a storm came, but we're going to ask the question, who brought on this storm? We see that the disciples were fishermen, and that these fishermen been through many storms before. But we're going to also cover that the disciples trusted in their ability to conquer the storm. Now, before the storm came, to get a little backdrop to the story, Jesus just spoke most of the most famous parables in the Bible. He spoke on the parable of the sower and the principles of the sower, of the seed being spread out there on the various grounds. He also talked about the parable of the leaven. Jesus, before he went onto the boat, was teaching the parable of you must have the faith of a mustard seed. I'm sorry. He also spoke on the parable of the wheat and the tares. And one of the most beautiful parables we will see in Scripture, Jesus spoke on the parable of the pearl of great price. Jesus spent the entire day both healing and teaching. You can imagine Jesus waking up early in the morning, and from dusk to dawn, all he was doing was teaching the principles of his kingdom through parables. And Jesus healing the sick and the lame. Now, Jesus ultimately got tired because, you know, Jesus was human just like you and I. Jesus was overcome with weariness. Jesus was overcome by hunger. And instead of just going out to eat, he says, "I just want to fall asleep. I want to take a nap." I know for me, after I'm done preaching, I'm a little exhausted. I can imagine Jesus preaching five parables or teaching five parables and spending the whole day healing the sick, counseling those who are in need of spiritual food and those who needed just a touch by him. Jesus spent the day healing, teaching. Jesus was overcome with weariness and hunger. And we see that the one place that he wanted to go was the lake. the lake there was calm and pleasant, and there is where Jesus wanted to rest his head. Now, there's many lakes here around Michigan, right? But in Florida, I know there's one of the most relaxing places during the summer is to either go to the beach or to the lake, and taking a boat there in the middle of the lake and just taking in the scenery and the trees and the wind and just relaxing. And I can imagine that's what our Savior did as well. But as Jesus was on this boat, we see that a sudden darkness came. A wind swiftly and wildly came upon this boat. One of the most fiercest storms that came hit this boat. Waves lashed, howling winds came, and these crafty fishermen, they spent their whole lives on this lake. They knew what to do. They have guided their boats safely through many storms, but in this occasion, their strength and skill availed nothing. I see many wise people here this morning, and I can tell because I can see by the color of their hair. Right? The gray hairs on the head is nothing but hairs of wisdom. And we, as we go through life, we see experiences. We've gone through trials and we have read certain literature. And as things happen in our lives, we have enough experience to overcome certain things, do we not? Let's compare this lake to be our lives. This boat is you and I. And as we continue on with life, there are certain storms that come up. I'm in a financial bind. Well, I understand the budgets of finance. I will budget my money to try to get myself out of debt. Oh, somebody is hurting. Well, I know what to say because I've been to that similar situation. But there's sometimes in our lives, there's a great storm that comes that you and I have no ability to take care of or to be able to conquer that storm. It could be you all of a sudden, your mother, your father passed away due to cancer. A great storm in your life that no matter how much wisdom, no matter how much knowledge, no matter how much experience, this storm, there's no way that you're going to be able to control. It can be a loved one, someone that you're married to, and you found out that your spouse had an affair. It could be a great storm in your life that doesn't matter how much counsel, how much wisdom, how much knowledge you had in the past, this storm is too great to bear. It could be that your child, that you grew up your child in an Adventist home, and all of a sudden your child comes home and says, "Mom and Dad, I decided to become or accept the fact that I am a homosexual." There are great storms in our lives that though we have conquered many storms, there's always that one storm that regardless how many, this one storm that overcomes us, that there's no way that we can overcome. Their strength, their skill availed nothing. Ellen White states that they was absorbed in their efforts to save themselves. They have forgotten that Jesus was on board. How many times in our lives, as we try to conquer the storms in our lives, we forget that Jesus is on board. We depend on family. We depend on friends. We depend on elders and pastors to help us through the storm. And we forget that Jesus is on the boat. See, at times we get so absorbed in our efforts. We get so absorbed to try to save ourselves from these situations that we forget that Jesus is on board. But she continues by saying, "Now seeing their labor vain and only death before them, they remembered at whose command they had set out to cross the sea." And she concludes the statement by saying, "In Jesus was their hope." See, I believe that Jesus brought this storm to the disciples. There's sometimes storms that Jesus brings to you in our lives to get to a point where we can realize that Jesus is our only hope. At times we pray and we ask God for prosperity and for peace, but in reality, I believe we should be asking for more storms in our lives. Because we are too dependent on our bank accounts, we're too dependent on our degrees, we're too dependent on so many other things that we're not dependent on Jesus. And helpless. Despaired, the disciples cry out, "Master, Master," but the darkness had hid Jesus from their sight. The storm drowned out the voice. And as they cry out, "Master, Master, we perish," there was no reply. In our lives, in the midst of our storm, we cry out, "Lord, save me from this hurt. Dear Lord, deliver me from this guilt." And we cry out, "Master," just like the disciples, and we hear no reply from Jesus. Once we hear no reply, doubt creeps in. Fear creeps into our hearts. We ask the question, just like the disciples, "Has Jesus forsaken me? Had Jesus been unmindful of my distress?" Again, the disciples cry out, and there's no answer. The boat is sinking. Waves are about to take them out. Ellen White says that a sudden flash of lightning pierces the darkness. And a glare reveals Jesus' face. And there he is lying asleep, undisturbed by the storm. At times, Jesus may not reply to you the way that we would want him to reply to us. But sometimes Jesus just shows us a glimpse of his face, a glimpse of his character. And as we take a look at Jesus' face, we see that he is undisturbed by the storm that we are facing. And instead of taking a second and realizing why would Jesus be undisturbed by the storm, we ask the question, do you not care that we perish? How is it that I can be going through this situation, Lord, and you're sitting there asleep? You're not replying to my call. Master, carest thou not that we perish? How can you rest so peacefully while we are in danger and battling with our lives? Ellen White states that their arouses or their cries arouses Jesus. They see peace of heaven on his face. A peace that passes all understanding. His face reveals a self-forgotten love, a self-forgotten love for himself and a tender love for others. The disciples, they see this face, and the only thing that they could exclaim is, Lord, save us, for we perish. Ellen White states that never did a soul after that cry unheeded. When we cry out to our Lord, and we cry out, Master, when we cry out, Teacher, when we cry out, Lord, though he may not reply immediately, he says, just take a look at my face. Look at me. Look at my character. I am gracious. I am merciful. I am loving. And he says, even in the midst of the storm, there is going to be a flash of my love for you. And as we see the peace that Jesus has, as we see his tender love, the only thing that we can cry out is, Lord, save us or we perish. Jesus never heeds a cry like that unheeded. But you see, even though we see a glimpse of Jesus, we still have to deal with the storm, do we not? And when we look at the story, the Desire of Ages alludes to the fact that the disciples, in their last attempt and effort to save themselves one last time, Jesus arises. You see, it gets to a point that we have put all of our effort, all of our energies into this problem. And once we attempt to save ourselves one last time, when we try to give up our last energy for our only hope, Jesus then arises. But see, Jesus stands in the midst of the disciples while the storm is happening. And he says these three words, peace, be still. The storm ceases. It's not a gradual event that makes the storm cease. The storm ceases immediately. The clouds roll away. The boat rests

You have seen the power of God working through me. How is it that you have not yet developed faith in me? There's silence. There's nothing being said by the disciples. Even Peter is silent during this moment. Peter is either going to strike out or he hits a home run. That's it with Peter. There's no middle ground. But Peter at this moment realizes the rebuke that Jesus gave them, and he remains silent. But what we see in the story is that there are other boats facing the same storm. You see, the difference between our boats and the boats that everyone else is facing is that we have Jesus in our boat. You see, there's other people in our lives that are facing the same storms that we're facing. And when we panic and when we don't have answers, they panic and they won't have answers. But you see, when we rely on Jesus and we see that Jesus gives us peace, even in the middle of this storm, when the storm ceases, they want to know, how is it that you can have peace in such a terrible and horrible time? How is it that you can have peace when your loved one cheated on you? How is it that you can have peace when you know that your child has left the church? How is it that you can have peace knowing that your mother, your father, your loved one just passed away? See, there's a reason why there's other boats on this lake. Because once the storm ceased immediately, they had to ask, how did the storm end? How did the storm cease so quickly? And it was up to the disciples at that point to tell them, it was this is our friend, our Lord, our Savior, Jesus, that calmed the storm. See, they were filled with terror and despair. But one command of Jesus, just one command of Jesus, calmed the storm. In the calm, fear was forgotten. And here it is that the disciples simply say, what manner of man is this that even the winds and the sea obey him? See, when Jesus was awakened by the storm, he had perfect peace. There was no fear in word or in his, there was no fear in his words. There was no fear in on his demeanor or in his look. There was no fear in his heart. Why? Because Jesus did not rest in his power. Because in John chapter 5 verse 30, Jesus stated, I can of my own self do nothing. So how is it that Jesus can have peace in a time of distress? Simply, he trusted in his Father's might. He believed and he trusted in his Father's word. This is why, even though he had made, even though there's water coming into the boat, though he feels the boat rocking, he understands, I can sleep through this because just by one simple command by my Father, I know that the sea could be calm. So I rest in his love. I rest in his promises. This is why Jesus had no fear in his heart. This is why Jesus had perfect peace. This is why when he spoke, there was no fear in his words. He trusted in his Father's might. Ellen White says that it was in faith in God's love and care that Jesus rested, and the power of that word which stilled the storm was the power of God. There are many of us here this morning who are not experiencing peace because we have not been reliant on the promises of God. We are trying to conquer the storms by ourselves and we're wondering, how is this storm going to end? This storm is going to take out my life, Lord. And we forget that our confidence is not in our ability, but in Christ's ability. The same rest that Jesus had in his Father's care is the same rest and faith that we should have. See, if the disciples would have simply trusted Jesus, they would have had peace just like Jesus would have had peace. Can you imagine how that story would have ended if they would have saw the storm coming and they would have saw, Jesus, we're perishing. And then they see the flash of lightning and they see Jesus so calm and peaceful that they say to themselves, there's no need to worry. Actually, I'm going to take a nap myself. Can you imagine the disciples at that point in the middle of the storm just taking a nap with Jesus? Do you think that that boat would have been destroyed? Eventually, Jesus would have said, hey, this storm is disturbing my sleep. Peace be still. Oh, I don't want to wake up Peter and the disciples. I better make sure that I make this command very quietly. But we see that if the disciples would have trusted Jesus, they would have peace. Their fear in the time of danger revealed their unbelief. Ladies and gentlemen, brothers and sisters, we understand that there's a great storm coming to you and I. We are seeing Revelation 13 being fulfilled right before our eyes. And when the storm comes, what we have in our heart is going to either demonstrate whether we have belief in the promises of God or if we do not. It's either going to

0: going to come to a place where we have the faith of Jesus or we do not. And the storms that Christ brings into our lives even now are to prepare us for the great storm that is ahead. The fear in time of danger revealed their unbelief. And the reason why they forgot about Jesus is because they were so concerned in their efforts to save themselves. I have knowledge. I have understanding. I have wisdom. I can depend on my knowledge. I can depend on my experience. I can depend on whoever it is that I need to depend on. But as long as we continue to depend on everything else outside of Jesus, we will forget him. See, it was only in despair. It was only in despair of self-dependence could they find help. Desire of Ages states in page 336, paragraph 3, it states this. Desire of Ages, page 336, paragraph 3, she states, how often the disciples' experience is ours. When the tempests of temptation gather and the fierce lightning flash and the waves sweep over us, we battle with the storm alone, forgetting that there is one who can help us. We trust in our own strength till our hope is lost and we are ready to perish. Then we remember Jesus. And if we call upon him to save us, he will not cry in vain. Though he sorrowfully reproves our unbelief and self-confidence, he never gives or never fails to give us the help that we need. Whether on the land or on the sea, if we have the Savior in our hearts, there is no need of fear. Living in faith in the Redeemer will smooth the sea of life and will deliver us from danger in the way that he knows to be best. But what are the sea? What is the waves in our lives? If you have your Bibles, let's go to Isaiah chapter 57. In Isaiah chapter 57, we'll read verse 2 and verse 21. In Isaiah chapter 57 and verse 2, we're going to take a look spiritually what these storms are. In Isaiah chapter 57 and verse 2, as we conclude this morning. Isaiah 57 verse 2 says, he shall enter into peace. They shall rest in their beds, each one walking in his uprightness. So when we walk uprightly according to the commandments of God, we can find peace. But notice in verse 21, notice in verse 21, there is no peace, says my God, for the wicked. What is the difference between the wicked and those who follow Christ? Why is it one experiencing peace and the other isn't? It's the sins in their lives. When you have sin in your life, you will never find peace. But when you live uprightly, when you cast your sins to Jesus, is when we can find and experience true peace. When we are struggling with sins in our lives, whether it be pride, whether it be lust, whether it be selfishness, whatever the sin may be, when we cry out, Lord, save us, we will find deliverance. And this is why Paul alludes to the same idea in Romans chapter 5 verse 1. Romans chapter 5 and verse 1. Because Paul understood what it meant to have peace in Jesus. And in Romans chapter 5 and verse 1, we see how we can have peace with Jesus. We see that sin is what causes the storms in our lives. It destroys our peace. But notice what Paul says in Romans chapter 5 and verse 1. Therefore, having been justified by what, church? By faith. Faith in the promises of God, believing in the promises of God, being justified by his word, we have peace with God through our Lord Jesus Christ. Faith is simply believing in God's word. It's abiding the word of God into our lives that we find peace. Not in my ability to save myself, but ability to trust that his word will accomplish what it set out to accomplish. When I ask God to forgive me for my sins, he says that he is faithful and just to cleanse me from all my sins and to cleanse me from all unrighteousness. I rest into that promise regardless of how I feel. And therefore is why I am justified before God, because I have trusted in the words of the Master. As we go to Psalms chapter 107, Psalms chapter 107, which was a scripture reading this morning, Psalm chapter 107, we see that faith is developed by the promises of God. And in Psalm chapter 107, verse 29, we see that he calms the storm so that its waves are still. Then they are glad because they are quiet. So he guides them to their desired haven. Our desired heaven, brothers and sisters, I hope and I pray that it's heaven. It's to dwell in an eternity with our Lord and Savior. And when we ask God, Lord, take this sin away. Give me peace instead. He will do so. He will remove the waves from your hearts, from your lives. He will calm the storm. And he will be able to make you have gladness and peace and a quiet still in him. And as we continue to rest in his word, we will find a peace. And he will then guide us to where we desire to go. As we conclude this morning in Isaiah chapter 32, Isaiah chapter 32, we conclude this morning, Isaiah chapter 32, we'll read verse 17. Isaiah chapter 32, in verse 17. The work of righteousness will be peace, and the effect of righteousness, quietness, and assurance forever. Amen. See, the sermon about being peace isn't just a fluffy story for us to tell in children's story. It is a message of righteousness by faith. A message that we as a church have rejected. Because we are still in our everyday lives, we still believe that we can do something within ourselves to save us. But it's simply relying on Jesus and his word that we can find the peace that we're seeking. We see that Isaiah clearly states that it's a work of right doing that will give you peace. I work in an academy and there's so many students struggling with their Christian experience, and even adults that I speak to, they're struggling in their Christian experience. They can't find the assurance that they need in order for them to know that they are saved. And I simply ask the question, have you done what God has asked you to do? And when they tell me no, I found the answer. See, we have to do something on our own, and we have to do simply is this, do what God has asked us to do. If God says, give up this sin, give it up. If God says, give this to the poor, give it to the poor. Whatever it is that God is speaking to your heart in your everyday experience and in your everyday lives, give it to him. Do what is right. Once we do what is right, we will find peace. And notice the effect of that. The effect of righteousness will give us a quietness and assurance forever. It's not that difficult. We know that there's nothing that we can do to save ourselves. But if the disciples could just remember in who Jesus was and what Jesus can do, we know that his word can bring us calmness in our storms. How many of us are struggling with things in our lives that we cannot find peace in this area in our life? Give it to Jesus. Give it to Jesus. Jesus says, peace, be still, and his word will not be left void. And immediately, once he cries out those words or whispers those words in your heart, you will see the storm calm. You'll have a peace that passes all understanding. Ladies and gentlemen, we've been here for way too long. There's no reason that we've been here on earth for 160 plus years. We're on borrowed time. And we can talk about all the calamities. We can talk about all the disasters. We can talk about all the popes and all of the beasts. And those things are important. But ladies and gentlemen, if we do not trust in God's word and we're not applying God's word to our lives, we'll still be here. We'll still be waiting. Christ wants to develop an unwavering faith in your and my life here this morning. Would you take Jesus at his word? Can you believe that Jesus will calm the storms in your life? And as Jesus calms the storms in your life, the other people will see the peace that you have. And they're going to simply ask the question, how is it that you can have peace in such time of distress? And you can simply respond by saying, I know a friend, and he wants to be yours as well. And his name is Jesus.
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2: 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Now, that's really big. But I know somebody who owns more than that. The God of Heaven owns the whole world. You or your company's name may be on the deed, but you are only a steward of God's property. And if God owns the property, He also owns the headaches. And that can really be a good thing. Are you willing to trust Him as the owner? This is Rod Bieber with Seed Time and Harvest.
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4: Children never earn our anger, our impatience. They don't deserve our frustration. They do need discipline. But showing them, even when they've misbehaved, that we still love them. And that's not just sentimentalism. That is a principle of self-sacrificing. Sometimes I don't really feel love right now when I'm mad at you, but I'm going to commit to it anyway.
5: This old house once knew my children, this old house once knew my wife. This old house was a home and comfort as we fought the storms of life. This old house once rang with laughter, this old house heard many shouts. Now she trembles in the darkness when the lightning walks about. Ain't gonna need this house no longer.

My old hound dog lies asleep and he don't know I'm gonna leave. Else he'd wake up by the fireplace and he'd sit there and howl and grieve. But my hunting days are over, I ain't gonna hunt the coon no more. Gabriel dumped

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1: Welcome to the Meaningful Signs of the Times program, which is sponsored by the Atlantic Seventh-day Adventist Church. My name is Pastor Steve, and I will be your host for this journey into the Bible. The Bible is infinite in its wisdom and knowledge, and as we go through this journey together, you may not agree with everything that I say. So I encourage you to be like the faithful Bereans who search the scriptures to see if what Paul was saying was true. And it's a good idea to have your Bible handy, as we will cite many Bible references. And if you need a transcript of this message, you can contact me at PastorSteve@netins.net. I will repeat this address at the end of the message. Our program is modeled after the sons of Issachar, a tribe of Israel, with the commendation that they understood the signs of the times. As our name suggests, we're very interested in the second coming or advent of Jesus. And while there are many teachings on the specific signs, which can cause fear and concern, our intention is to educate people on the nature of the signs so that they can be prepared for what is happening and will happen in the world prior to the return of Christ. Our program today is titled The Sermon on the Mount, Part 19. We're now coming to the final portion of the Sermon on the Mount, and this portion illustrates the blessing of the Father as we walk in obedience to His will. Our Heavenly Father loves us more than we could ever understand, and He desires to bless us more than we deserve. Such blessings are an expression of His love for us. Jesus therefore made this reference to the multitude that was before Him, and this message reaches out to us in this day. Matthew chapter 7, verses 7 through 11. Ask and it will be given to you. Seek and you will find. Knock and it will be opened to you. For everyone who asks receives, and he who seeks finds, and to him who knocks it will be opened. Or what man is there among you who, if his son asks for bread, will give him a stone? Or if he asks for a fish, he will give him a serpent? If you then, being evil, know how to give good gifts to your children, how much more will your Father who is in heaven give good things to those who ask Him? Jesus first explains the nature of supplication, which we will explore in greater detail. The word ask. The Greek word for ask carries the meaning of craving or desiring something so much that you're willing to beg for it. We sometimes are so casual and unpassionate when we ask God for something, and yet we expect that God will drop everything to meet our request. God will respond to us when we're serious about what we ask for. We must keep in mind that God is not some cosmic Santa Claus who is there to give us everything we ask for. God will filter our requests so that we grant only those things that are in His will, thus good for us to receive. Here are some examples of what asking means. Colossians chapter 1, verses 9 through 12. For this reason we also, since the day we heard it, do not cease to pray for you and to ask that you may be filled with the knowledge of His will in all wisdom and spiritual understanding, that you may walk worthy of the Lord, fully pleasing Him, being fruitful in every good work and increasing in the knowledge of God, strengthened with all might according to His glorious power. For all patience and long-suffering with joy, giving thanks to the Father who has qualified us to be partakers of the inheritance of the saints in the light. Here's an example of Paul asking for things that are pleasing to the Father. It's always proper to pray about and ask for things that will bolster our faith and aid us in our walk with Christ. We should ask for such things with passion due to our love for God and with confidence that God will grant these things to us. James chapter 1, verses 5 and 6. If any of you lacks wisdom, let him ask of God, who gives to all liberally and without reproach, and it will be given to him. But let him ask in faith, with no doubting, for he who doubts is like a wave of the sea driven and tossed by the wind. Asking for God's wisdom will always be granted, but again we must ask in faith, believing that He will grant this request. Doubting God will deprive us of our requests, for we then ask in vain. But if we ask in confidence, that our request will be granted. 1 John chapter 3, verses 21 and 22. Beloved, if our heart does not condemn us, we have confidence toward God. And whatever we ask, we receive from him, because we keep his commandments and do those things that are pleasing in his sight. We begin to doubt when we walk in disobedience to God. But when we walk in disobedience, then the doubt will vanish, for God will cast out fear of God, which causes us to doubt, if we walk in obedience. Seek. The Greek word for seek carries the meaning of demanding an answer for that which we seek. We want answers from God, but are we passionate about seeking his answers, or are we not really caring if he answers or not? God desires that we seek him, for it reveals to our heart the importance that God has placed in our life. We may seek answers from other sources, but they are not all-knowing and all-wise, as is God. So it behooves us to seek God for these answers. Here is what it means to seek. Matthew 6, verses 32 and 33. For after all these things the Gentiles seek, for your heavenly Father knows that you need all these things. But seek first the kingdom of God and his righteousness, and all these things shall be added to you. Jesus is confirming to us that we must not seek after the things of the world, but we must seek after the things of God, and he will grant what we need. The things of this world are vain and destructive, but the things of God lead unto eternal life. Colossians 3, verses 1 and 2. Therefore, because you were raised with Christ, seek the things that are above, where Christ is seated at the right hand of God. Set your mind on things above, not on earthly things. We are encouraged by Paul to seek the things of God and not the things of the world, which are passing away. Jeremiah 29:13. And you will seek me and find me when you search for me with all your heart. This is an Old Testament reference to seeking God, but it's a valuable reference. We must put God as the highest priority in our life so that we may find in God the treasure of his wisdom and grace. The word knocks. The imagery here is one knocking on God's door so that it may be open to us. God is desiring us to knock on his door as a means of seeking him. We must knock in faith, as cited in Hebrews 11:6. But without faith, it is impossible to please him. For he who comes to God must believe that he is, and that he's a rewarder of those who diligently seek him. We should be constantly knocking on God's door to find his will for our life. Sometimes we have options available to us, but which one is the right one is the cry of our heart. So how do we find his will? It's by knocking on the door of these opportunities. You can pray that if the door we're knocking on is not the right door, that God will not open it. But if it is the right door, then we pray that God will open it. If we pray with a sincere heart, then God will honor our seeking his will. But sometimes God will turn the table on us and he will do the knocking. Revelation chapter 3, verse 20. Behold, I stand at the door and knock. If anyone hears my voice and opens the door, I will come into him and dine with him, and he with me. God will knock on the door of our hearts to see if we'll respond to him. If he knocks, it's always good to let him in. Our famous author had this to say regarding this reference. The Lord specifies no conditions except that you hunger for his mercy, desire his counsel, and long for his love. Ask. The asking makes it manifest that you realize your necessity. And if you ask in faith, you will receive. The Lord has pledged his word, and it cannot fail. If you come with true contrition, you need not feel that you are presumptuous in asking for what the Lord has promised. When you ask for the blessing you need, that you may be perfect in character after Christ's likeness, the Lord assures you that you're asking according to a promise that will be verified. That you feel and know that you are a sinner is sufficient ground for asking for his mercy and compassion. The condition upon which you come to God is not that you shall be holy, but that you desire him to cleanse you from all sin and purify you from all iniquity. The argument that we may plead now and ever is our great need and our utter helpless state. That makes him and his redeeming power a necessity. The Holy Spirit, the representative of himself, is the greatest of all gifts. All good things are comprised in this. The Creator himself can give us nothing greater, nothing better. When we beseech the Lord to pity us in our distress and to guide us by his Holy Spirit, he will never turn away our prayer. It's possible even for a parent to turn away from his hungry child, but God can never reject the cry of the needy and longing hearts. With what wonderful tenderness he has described his love to those who in days of darkness feel that God is unmindful of them. This is the message from the Father's heart. The last portion of this great sermon is a parable contrasting a wise and a foolish one. Matthew chapter 7, verses 24 to 27. Therefore, whoever hears these sayings of mine and does them, I will liken him to a wise man who built his house on the rock, and the rain descended, the floods came, and the winds blew and beat on that house, and it did not fall, for it was founded on the rock. But everyone who hears these sayings of mine and does not do them will be like a foolish man who built his house on the sand, and the rain descended, the floods came, and the winds blew and beat on that house, and it fell, and great was its fall. It's great wisdom to follow the saying of Jesus, for we will encounter storms in our life, and he is the one to get us through the storms. It's folly to think that we can navigate the storms of life in our own strength without suffering shipwrecks in our life. Our famous author has this to say: we build on Christ by obeying his word. It's not he who merely enjoys righteousness that is righteous, but he who does righteousness. Holiness is not rapture. It is a result of surrendering all to God. It is doing the will of our Heavenly Father. When the children of Israel were encamped on the borders of the Promised Land, it was not enough for them to have a knowledge of Canaan or to sing the songs of Canaan. This alone would not bring them into possession of the vineyards and the olive groves of the goodly land. They could make it theirs in truth only by occupation, by complying with the conditions, by exercising living faith in God, by appropriating his promises to themselves while they obeyed his instructions. Do you desire to become a follower of Christ, yet know not how to begin? Are you in darkness and know not how to find the light? Follow the light you have. Set your heart to obey what you do know of the word of God, his power and his life that dwells in his word. As you receive the word in faith, it will give you power to obey. And as you give heed to the light you have, greater light will come. You are building on God's word, and your character will be built after the similitude of the character of Christ. Let me pray for you. Father, we appreciate the fact that you sought us and called us to you, but now you desire that we seek more of you for our life now and the life to come. Thank you that we have the opportunity to build on the rock, which is Christ Jesus. Amen. You may find out more information regarding our church and our beliefs on our website, which is AtlanticIA.AdventistChurch.org. 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Just send me a notice to my email, which is PastorSteve@netins.net, and we will send you this book. 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

Wendisa here, and I want to encourage you to put on the armor of the Lord. We're going to dress from the top down from Ephesians 6, verses 10 through 18. First, we're going to put on the helmet of salvation and ask the Lord to guard our thoughts, to take captive every thought, to make it obedient to Christ, to guard our tongues, to help us to speak life, to guard our eyes, to help us to see ourselves and others the way that Jesus does, and to guard our ears and to help us to hear His voice. We're going to put on the breastplate of righteousness, and we ask, Lord, that even though You have already made us righteous, that we would live a life that is worthy of that. We don't have to do good works in order to gain Your approval. We already have His approval, and so we want to do our good works in order to honor Him. We put on the belt of truth, and we ask that the Lord does not allow us to turn to the left or to the right, but that it would keep us focused directly ahead and walking in His truth. We put our feet are fitted with the readiness that comes from the gospel of peace. And with that, Lord, we ask that You would help us to recognize Your peace and to let Your peace be our guide. We also ask that we would always be prepared to give everyone who asks us for the reason for the hope we have with gentleness and respect, keeping a clear conscience, so that those who may speak maliciously about our good behavior in Christ would be ashamed of their slander. We want to be an ambassador of Christ and carry the message of the gospel everywhere where You are calling us to go. We have our shield of faith, and with it we extinguish every fiery dart from the enemy. With it we say, God, we believe You and we trust You. Would You help us to overcome our unbelief and help us to please You with our faith? And finally, we are armed with the sword of the Spirit, which is the Word of God. I want you to know all of those other pieces are for defense. The sword of the Spirit is the only offensive weapon that is listed, and that is because God has called us to fight with the Word of God. It's what Jesus did in Matthew 4 and in Luke 4. Every time the enemy tries to give you a lie, you respond, "It is written," and you quote the Word of God. My go-to is 1 Corinthians 10:13. Whenever I'm tempted with food, like a hot sign on the Krispy Kreme, have you ever seen that? This is what I say: God, I thank You that no temptation exists except what is common to man, and that You are faithful. You will not allow me to be tempted beyond what I can bear, but when I'm tempted, You'll provide a way out so I can stand up under it. And over all these things, we put on love, which binds them together in perfect unity. So now you are armed with the armor of the Lord. Go out and have a great day.

which promises are for keeping. King David looked up at the blue, blue sky. The king was remembering his youth. He thought about all the days he had spent taking care of his father's sheep. He remembered the special day when the prophet Samuel had come and poured olive oil on his head and told him that God had chosen him to be the next king. David remembered the days he had lived in the palace with King Saul. Then David thought about King Saul's son Jonathan. Jonathan was his best friend. David sighed. Jonathan had died as a soldier in a battle. David missed him. He remembered how they used to gallop their horses, how they used to shoot their arrows, and how they had promised to be friends forever. Then he remembered that he had promised to be kind to Jonathan's family. Suddenly, David had a new thought. Is anybody from Jonathan's family still alive? King David sent for Ziba, who had been a servant in Saul's house. Ziba ran to the palace and bowed before the king. Is anyone from Saul's family still alive? King David asked Ziba. If there is, I want to show them God's kindness. Yes, Ziba answered, one of Jonathan's sons is alive, Mephibosheth, a crippled lad. He was hurt as a child, and he is crippled in both feet. King David smiled. I want to see him, he said. So the king sent servants to bring Mephibosheth to the palace. Mephibosheth's stomach began to hurt when he heard King David's message.

him I would take care of his family. So it was that Mephibosheth moved into the palace, and David always treated him as if he were his own son. And David and Mephibosheth became good friends too.

0: After the fall of Jericho, the Israelites began to prepare for the conquest of the rest of Canaan. The next town in their path was the city of Ai.
1: Troops have had a good rest, seem in good spirits, Joram, as well they might be. Tomorrow morning, take 3,000 of our best troops and march against Ai. The rest of us will await your return.
0: But when the men came back from their campaign against Ai, they did not have the look of conquerors.
1: Joram, what happened? Why do you all look so grim? Surely...
2: I failed you completely, Joshua. I still don't see how the forces of Ai were so strong. Oh. They defeated us, Joshua, and we lost 36 men.
1: Well, it's not your fault. I sent you out with insufficient forces.
0: And Joshua rent his clothes and fell to the earth upon his face before the ark of the Lord until eventide, he and the elders of Israel, and put dust upon their heads.
1: Alas, O Lord, wherefore hast thou brought this people over Jordan to destroy us? Would that we had been content and dwelt on the other side of Jordan. O Lord, what shall I say when Israel turns its back before its enemies?
3: Get thee up, Joshua. Wherefore liest thou thus upon thy face? The defeat today came because Israel has sinned. They transgressed the Lord's covenant and have also stolen and dissembled. Now get you up, sanctify the people, and tell them there is one accursed man among them. They will not be able to stand up to their enemies until this man is taken away from among them.
0: So Joshua rose up early in the morning and brought Israel by their tribes to the tabernacle. And among many who watched was one man, Achan, who had a very personal reason for being interested.
4: But Achan, how is Joshua going to decide which tribe the guilty man belongs to?
5: By drawing lots, so I understand.
4: Oh, I see. The Lord will undoubtedly make the lots fall in the right places.
5: I don't see what Joshua is hoping to prove. It can't possibly work.
4: Good old Achan, always grumbling. See you later, Achan.
6: I'm glad he's gone. I don't want to be near anyone who knows me too well. Well, there's nothing to be scared of, really. I've buried the stuff safely under my tent. And out of a million people, how could they find one?
7: The tribe
6: of Judah. That's my tribe. Oh, I don't like that. It's getting too close. Still, now there are thousands of families in Judah. They'll never pick mine. Now he's drawing for families.
8: The family of Zabdi.
6: Oh, no. Oh, no. No.
8: Will Zabdi please come forward?
4: Yeah, family of Zabdi. Well, I'm sure he hasn't done anything wrong. A good old man like that. Now Joshua is drawing lots among Zabdi's children and grandchildren.
8: Achan's name has been drawn. Will Achan please come forward?
6: Oh, what'll I do? What shall I do? I can't run away and hide. There's too many people.
9: I am here, Joshua. I am coming.
1: Achan, my son, give, I pray thee, glory to the Lord God of Israel, and make confession unto him. And tell me now what thou hast done. Hide it not from me, for the drawing of the lots points a finger of guilt at you.
10: Indeed, I have sinned against the Lord God of Israel. When I saw among the spoils of Jericho a goodly garment and 200 shekels of silver and a wedge of gold of 50 shekels weight, I coveted them and took them. And behold, they are hid in the earth in the midst of my tent, and the silver under it.
0: And they took Achan, the son of Zerah, and the silver, and the garment, and the wedge of gold, and his tent, and all that he had, and they brought them into the valley of Achor. And all Israel stoned him with stones. And they raised over him a great heap of stones, which are there unto this day. So the Lord turned from the fierceness of his anger. Wherefore the name of that place was called Achor, which means trouble, and which it is called unto this day.

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1: With SRN News, I'm Ron Taylor. Some war observers believe that President Trump's words could be nearly as influential as military force in challenging Iran's ruling regime.
2: Analysts say President Trump should spotlight the mullah's brutality, corruption, and hypocrisy, including the privileged lives of regime elites abroad. They argue that stronger communication tools, including efforts to bypass internet blackouts, could help Iranians organize and resist. Supporters believe exposing Tehran's propaganda may be critical to turning public anger into a movement for freedom. Ken Lorman reporting.
1: The Energy Department is investing $500 million to modernize a major steel factory in Middletown, Ohio. More from correspondent Richard Boyd.
3: The Trump administration says the project will protect 2,300 American jobs and strengthen the domestic supply chain. Cleveland-Cliffs plans to upgrade its blast furnace, generate electricity from mill gases, and recycle industrial byproducts. Supporters call it a step toward restoring U.S. manufacturing and reducing dependence on foreign suppliers, while acknowledging taxpayers shouldn't have to subsidize the industry forever. Richard Boyd reporting.
1: The U.S. has imposed 50% tariffs on some Canadian goods after trade talks between the two countries have broken down. Canada responding by announcing retaliatory tariffs set to begin September 8th, both sides blaming the other for failing to reach a deal. Prime Minister Mark Carney says Canada's measures will target products, including steel, dairy, agricultural equipment, and pulp and paper, on a dollar-for-dollar basis. TikTok has reached a $400 million settlement with the Department of Justice, ending a 2024 lawsuit alleging the company violated federal children's privacy laws. This is SRN News. President Trump is giving a lot of money to Christian relief agencies.
4: The administration is handing out $2 billion to World Vision, Samaritan's Purse, Compassion International, and other ministries that provide help around the globe when disaster strikes. Franklin Graham, who heads Samaritan's Purse, says the government cash will still make up a small portion of the ministry's annual expenses, but it is very welcome and will go into things like field hospitals in Africa's Ebola zone and airlifts to earthquake-stricken Colombia. Michael Harrington reporting.
1: The federal appeals panel has ruled that President Trump's goal of ending sex change operations on children is not improper and cannot be the basis for quashing a subpoena issued against a provider of such procedures. In a 2-1 decision, a panel of the Ninth U.S. Circuit Court of Appeals says the efficacy and long-term risks of the treatments are uncertain. The judges also found that the president has the power to align the Justice Department's enforcement priorities. This is SRN News. The White House is setting an ambitious new goal for American space launches.
5: President Trump signed a national security presidential memorandum to restore U.S. leadership in space transportation. The order aims for more than 1,000 launches and reentries on American soil each year by 2030. It directs agencies to speed up permitting, expand launch sites, and work more closely with private companies. The policy also calls for greater commercial access to the moon and Mars. Willie Nelson, Washington.
1: IndyCar drivers can finally evaluate the track in downtown Washington after a day of practice and qualifying. The 1.7-mile street course was an unknown commodity. It was set up for the first time for this event, celebrating the country's 250th birthday. As far as the tracks go, it looks pretty simple with only 7 turns, all but one to the left. But drivers reported significant bumps that could be a factor in today's race. You'll find more news online at srnnews.com. I'm Ron Taylor.
6: About 2 weeks ago, when my son got his birthday money, he told me he wanted to buy me a gift, a little bracelet, and we were going to get matching bracelets. In fact, this little lion is on this little beaded bracelet, and I wear this every single day. And in fact, he comes and makes sure that I'm wearing this bracelet every time I get home from work. But during the day, I'll often look at it, and it reminds me of my son, and I'll just say a quick prayer for him, because that reminder lets me pray for him. You know, the Bible reminds us to pray for others as well. In Ephesians chapter 6, Paul says, "Pray also for me, that whenever I speak words, words may be given to me." And you know, that's exactly what we need to do for one another, is to pray for others, just as Paul asked his disciples to pray for him. I don't know what kind of trinket or little jewelry that you have in your life that can remind you and point you to somebody that you love, but I'd encourage you to pray for them every single day. I'm Chaplain Kumar, and this is the 1 Minute Devotional.
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9: It was about the end of Michael's mission year when he had to say goodbye to his friends and students. He had everything set and planned for his last week, but something tragic happened and he had to change his plans at the last minute. Here is his story.
10: My story today is called The Final Weekend. After school ended at the end of July in the Penang project where I worked in remote Cambodia, I spent the last 2 weeks at my project scrambling around as fast as I could, trying to get all the work done that I needed to get done. I was supposed to fly out to the United States to return back home, and I still had a long, long list of things to do. It was very, very busy, and the deadlines were just unavoidable. I was going to leave the country, and without a new plane ticket, I wasn't going to be able to change my schedule. And we were not paying for a new plane ticket. So after a few hectic weeks and crazy times, I was finally wrapping up my long to-do list. I helped with pre-registration at the school for the new school year. I documented the work I had done so that people in the future could keep it going. And I was finally ready to relax. I had 1 weekend left in Cambodia. It was Friday, and I was due to fly out on Monday. Daniel Greenfield was going to take me to Phnom Penh, the capital city of Cambodia, and I would fly out that afternoon. 1 weekend left. This was just enough time to go to church, say goodbye to my friends, meet the people that I wanted to meet up with, and, well, just finish my year strong. The local church planner and his wife invited me over for lunch on the Friday before I left, and I readily took up the invitation since I had grown close to both of them. They were very kind to me during my time. In fact, the wife of the church planner, when I would attend Friday Vespers, would often sit down next to me while her husband was giving the Vespers talk and either translate the talk for me or give me an entirely new talk that she just came up with on the fly in English. It was amazing. They were a huge, huge blessing. So I went to the lunch and I noticed some strange communications flying back and forth on our group Facebook Messenger chat. I didn't really think much of it. It was something that was going on at the cook's home, which is across the street from the school. I asked in the team chat what was going on. After waiting for a response, they let me know that the cook's husband had been taken to the hospital, and things didn't look good. Now, the thing to know about the cook's husband was that he had been bedridden. In fact, he was bedridden the entire time that I was there for my year of service. He had been sick with some sort of disease that even today I don't know exactly what it was. But because of this, I never really had the opportunity to meet him or get to know him. Suffice it to say that this was not good news, and I went to the lunch that I was invited to with a little bit more of a somber attitude. I enjoyed the food that was set before me, dragon fruit, eggs, rice. And then an hour later, the cook's husband passed away. Now, it's important to note that although I didn't know the cook's husband, I did know the cook. In fact, it's always a good idea when you go to a new place to make friends with the person who's going to be feeding you a large majority of the time. When I went to Cambodia to serve at the K-6 school, I made it a concerted effort to make a good friend of the cook, and I would smile and thank her and be polite, of course, as one would, and eventually they found out in the cooking department, as it were, that I liked to eat and that I liked a little bit larger portions than other people. And, well, they would give me the larger portions, and it was wonderful. Two of her daughters were also in my upper-level English class, and they were smart. They were sisters in the same grade in sixth grade, and although they were in the same grade, they were slightly different in age. But, you know, we became good friends, as teachers and students can become friends. And I just had a really great time getting to know the cook and her two daughters. And now the cook's husband had died on my last weekend. This was an incredibly sad and unfortunate turn of events. The funeral was going to be held north, about an hour and a half from the town where I was staying, in the cook's hometown. And so now everyone, instead of having a nice Sabbath weekend, were scrambling around trying to figure out funeral arrangements and things. Funerals usually happen fairly quickly after a death because of the hot temperatures and lack of other facilities that could elongate the body's decomposition process. So, as the career missionaries and everyone else went around scrambling, trying to figure out what was going on, I had to make a decision. Would I go to the funeral and mess up my final weekend? Jonathan Nicolaides, one of the career missionaries, had already left to take the body to the funeral location. I really wanted to support my students. I wanted to support the cook and her family. But I also knew it was my last weekend. I wanted to say goodbye to my friends. But I decided that going to the funeral was more important. It was the right decision. So, after I shared some food with one of the career missionary families, we all loaded into their truck and headed north. I read some stories along the way to the kids of the family. We had a good time in the car, and we arrived after the sun was down. Many, many people had already arrived, but we were still waiting on some family members to arrive before people went to bed. There was a lot of grief. It's very difficult to describe the grief I saw on people's faces. And something else that I didn't expect was that, unlike funerals in the United States, in Cambodia, the family of the deceased is responsible for feeding all of the funeral guests as long as they're there. I enjoyed the food. We were all fed our food for the next 2 days, and I went with Daniel Greenfield to one of the local guest houses, or hotels if you would think about it that way here in the States. And the Greenfields helped me speak the local language so I could get a room. Sabbath was spent at the home where the funeral would take place. We did have church service, although it was very, very sad. Very somber occasion. And I decided I would just sit and watch and observe. There are not many opportunities to sit and observe a Christian yet Cambodian funeral when one is only in a country for a single year. Again, I have to reiterate that it was very difficult to see my friends, the people that I had gotten to know for the past year, mourn to such a high level of grief. And I knew the other missionaries were mourning as well because they had known the cook's family as well as the cook and her husband. So finally on Sunday morning, the funeral took place. The pastor from Phnom Penh hadn't been able to make it during the Sabbath hours, and so we went to the service Sunday morning, which again was at the home of the family. There were some hymns. The pastor preached a message in the local language that I didn't really understand because I don't speak the local language. And pictures were taken with the casket. There were some odd things that I noticed during the funeral service. Before the funeral happened, there was very loud music. And very loud is an underestimate. The career missionary said that they were playing Christian music, but I didn't know the difference because I, again, didn't speak the language. Something else that I noticed, besides the music and besides them feeding us, was that at the funeral itself, all of the family of the deceased wore white, not black, like they would here in the States. People wore white. Again, just a different tradition, but something else that was very interesting. So after the message was preached, pictures were taken with the casket. The casket was loaded into the back of Daniel Greenfield's truck so he could drive it to the graveside. They put a speaker on top of the truck. They began to play some music that was very somber. Interestingly enough, the truck drove at the front of a very long procession. We all walked to the graveside. There wasn't a hearse to drive the casket to the graveside, of course. It was just Daniel's truck. And all the rest of us are on our feet, just walking, probably 1 or 2 kilometers. The speaker continued to play the music, and the family walked ahead of the rest of the group, and they held a picture of the deceased that other people along the route knew who had died, and everyone else walked behind them. We all held flowers in our hands. I didn't know why the flowers were here yet. I would soon learn that we would toss them into the grave after the casket had been placed in there. When we got to the grave site, the casket was unloaded. Because the Sabbath hours had been the day before, and there hadn't been a lot of time in between the death and the burial, the grave was It was very new. They had just dug it and lined it with some cement so that it would be safe. They had four walls into the ground that stuck up maybe 2 feet or so, and a lid that they were going to place on top and then seal with cement. The gravesite was surrounded by a small fence where they were going to plant some flowers inside and put up a cross on the wall of the fence. In any case, I had managed to keep it together at this point and not cry. It was very difficult to see the grief, especially on the students' faces and on my friend the cook's faces, but I had held it together. And I continued to do so until they started singing Shalom.

Now they sung that in the local language, and I don't know how to repeat it, but I knew exactly what they were singing because of the tune. And at that point, I started crying and I teared up a little bit. The casket was moved off of the truck. It was lowered very carefully into the grave. The pastor and a few others said some words while there was loud mourning all around. And then the casket was covered. The body was in the grave. The grave was covered. And the funeral was done. We walked back from there, very quiet. We enjoyed another meal together. It was my last Khmer meal in country that was made by a local cook. And I went to go say goodbye to those at the funeral who knew me. It was a very difficult weekend. I went back with the Nicolades in their car back to home base in Mondokiri. I drove around a little bit. I said goodbye to those that I could find. I packed my belongings and I cleaned until the wee hours of the morning. And that was it. That was my last weekend in Cambodia. It was very sad. It was sad because my student's father had passed away. It was sad because the cook's husband had passed away. Sad because my friends were grieving, and I was able to grieve with them. But there was a difference at this funeral. There was hope. Because you see, the cook is a Christian, and her husband was too. Their lives had been changed by the gospel, and they stuck to it. Even after the diagnosis of the illness that eventually ended his life, they stuck to it. Even after he became bedridden, they stuck to Christ. Even after he passed away, the cook stuck to Christ. Through all the trials of all the years, they stuck to Christ. I fully believe that the cook and her husband will be reunited on that great resurrection day, hopefully someday very soon. God is still working in Cambodia. He's still working around the world. But sometimes we are tempted to ask, what is he doing? Where is he? Is he silent? God is still giving hope. Hope of a better life here on earth when we turn to him, despite our temporary circumstances. Hope of a better life for our friends and neighbors now, who we can treat with love and kindness because of the love and kindness shown to us by Christ. Hope of a future where there will be no more death, no more sorrow, no more crying, no more pain. Hope of a future where we can see our loved ones again. Hope of a future where we can live with Christ and everything will finally be okay. No more death, no more sorrow, no more pain. We have the opportunity today to partner with God to help others have hope. We can help the future that is promised in the Bible come more quickly so that

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0: Preparing the Book by Elijah Williams. How did you like the radio program I sent you about sacrifice? I asked Aaron in a voice chat. It really touched my heart. This is something we can share with others here, he replied. Since we have been on furlough, I've been sending these audio studies to Aaron every few days. This helps us keep up a spiritual dialogue. Aaron continues to edit my translation of a book that introduces Muslims to the trustworthiness of the Bible. We also asked another Central Asian friend to help edit. We were hoping this would speed up the process and further eliminate grammar and spelling errors. I would like to keep helping you, but my editing skills aren't good enough. Why are you translating this anyway? She asked after editing the first chapter. You know people in Central Asia are Muslims. Why would they want to read a book that says they should read the Bible? There's no market for this book. If we were just trying to sell the book, she would probably be correct. Why would Muslims buy this book when most of them had been told all their life that the Bible has been changed and there's no need to read it? That is exactly why they need to read the book, says Aaron. It exposes the lie that the Bible has been changed. Not everyone will want to read it. That is where friendships come into play. Someone is much more likely to read a book received from a friend, especially when they have been having spiritual conversations, and others may find it on the internet and be prompted by the Holy Spirit to download and read it. Please pray that we can find editors to help us complete the translation quickly.
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We'll sing and shout the victory. Yeah, we'll sing. No more shame, no more struggle. No more walking through the valley of the shadow. No cancer, no depression. 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No more searching, for we will see your glory.

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1: What is truth? 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
1: Jesus Christ said, "For this reason I came into the world to testify to truth." God's word has absolute truth. Here's what the scriptures say. Psalm 16 says, "I am always thinking of the Lord, and because he is so near, heart, body, and soul are filled with joy." And John chapter 15 says, "If you keep my commandments, you will abide in my love, that my joy may remain in you, and that your joy may be full." For more of God's truth, visit BibleInfo.com, a public service of the Seventh-day Adventist Church.
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6: F. Scott Fitzgerald once said, "A well-chosen book saves you from everything, including yourself."
7: My husband and I both love to read, sitting side by side on the couch at home. For me, it is self-help books, romance novels, and textbooks. For him, action stories, biographies, and science fiction. And we both enjoy books filled with suspense.
6: But one thing holds true for each of these. You don't know what's written there until you actually turn the page. You know, without jumping to the end, we don't know what happens next. It's kind of cool to feel the suspense of a great story that's in a book.
7: But in real life, that not knowing can fill you with fear. When an author catches me off guard and makes me gasp, that is a great feeling. But not when something in my life causes the same feeling. It makes me fear the future and what is going to happen next. And sometimes it feels like what is on the next page is too much for me to bear.
6: For you, it might be a change that you weren't expecting. A marriage that's falling apart, or maybe a job you've lost, or maybe that phone call that changes your entire life. In our case, it was the pain of lost marriages, in that moment when we didn't know if anyone would love us again, or if we could love anyone else again.

0: In Matthew 6:24, Jesus says, "Therefore do not worry about tomorrow, for tomorrow will worry about itself."
1: So let this be your words of hope. 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He's not going to leave you. He's not going to forsake you. When you receive that phone call with bad news, trust that He has you by the hand. And He's writing an ending that will be more beautiful than you can ever imagine. You know, that job that was lost? He has better plans for your future.
0: If you're facing lost love, rest in the hope that His love is the greatest of all. No matter where you are in life, do not worry about tomorrow. Because sometimes when you trust in Him and you turn the page, there is something wonderful waiting there for you.

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2: When we pray, it is essential that we have an attitude of repentance. Much emphasis is being given to God's forgiveness. Indeed, without His forgiveness, we're lost. Now listen, when God created the earth, He created oxygen before there was anything that would need it. In the same way, He covered this earth with forgiveness before there was anyone who said, "I'm sorry." We are not kept alive by breathing, but by oxygen. However, the way we get oxygen is by breathing. In the same way, we are not kept alive spiritually by repentance, but by God's gracious forgiveness. Yet it is by repentance that His forgiveness is activated in our lives. This is why when we speak of the importance of the forgiveness of God, we should always at the same time point out the importance of repentance. Repentance must always be accompanied by confession. It's strange how some people are willing to confess but not to repent. Other people say they have repented, but they're not willing to confess. The Bible is clear that we are to confess our faults to each other, and as a result, we will be healed. If we continually wrong someone and don't confess, it will finally boil over, resulting in broken relationships, the foremost of which is the marriage. There are husbands and wives who fight all the time. The situation will often go from bad to worse because there is never any confession and asking for forgiveness. This is why I have found that when a couple is about to break up, one or the other will often say, "Well, I never loved him or her anyway." A person says this because at that point, all they can remember are the many wrongs that were committed and never sincerely made right. Now, you might think, "But why bring it up again? It's over now. Why do I need to ask for forgiveness? The other person knows I'm sorry." Friend, that can be a false assumption. The truth is, the other person may not know or believe we are sorry. So the wrong is filed away, and sooner or later it will come back to haunt and will increase the pressure every time there's a falling out until at last comes the final blow that destroys the relationship. When I was a little boy, we used to go barefoot most of the summer. Once in a while, I stepped on a rusty nail. A rusty nail leaves a puncture wound. A puncture wound tends not to bleed. As you know, bleeding actually serves to clean a wound. And so, when I would step on a rusty nail, my folks would have to take me to get a tetanus shot. When we wrong each other, even if it's by accident, the wound we leave must be cleansed. The Bible says if we confess our sins, He's faithful and just to forgive us our sins and to cleanse us from all unrighteousness. When we have wounded our spouses or family members, it's not enough to think, "Oh, I know I was wrong, but I won't say anything. It'll only make it worse." That may depend on what we say. Many men are afraid if they admit they were wrong and ask for forgiveness, their families will lose respect for them. The reality is just the opposite. It's amazing how the carnal heart tries to avoid humbling itself and admitting it's wrong. When we ask God to forgive our sins, we often say something like, "Forgive my sins," or perhaps, "Forgive my sins and mistakes," or even sometimes we pray, "Lord, if I've committed any sins, please forgive me." One day Jesus was passing through Jericho and was confronted by a blind man. When the man heard that Jesus was going to pass by, he began to call out, "Jesus, Son of David, have mercy on me." At first, the people tried to quiet him. The blind man was embarrassing them. When Jesus sensed what was happening, he asked for the blind man to be brought forward. You can imagine it in your mind's eye. The blind man was led to Jesus by some friends. There, standing in front of Jesus, the Lord asks him a strange question. "What wilt thou have me to do unto thee?" Now, the first question that popped into my mind was, "Lord, why are you asking him that? Isn't it obvious? Can't you see the man is blind?" But here's a point that's basic to prayer. Prayer does not so much tell God what we need. He already knows what we need. Rather, prayer is the admission of our own need. What does this have to do with the way we ask God to forgive our sins? Oh, everything. Our inclination is to avoid responsibility. That's the nature of the carnal heart. Many times when we ask God to forgive our sins, we may be saying in effect, "Lord, I know you're sensitive about sin. I recognize I'm a sinner. But frankly, I'd like to talk about something else. So if there's anything about me you think ought to be changed, please forgive it so we can get on with our conversation." And yet from the Lord's side, when we ask him to forgive our sins, he has a question that we need to answer before we go on. Which ones? There's a good reason for this. Often when we ask God to forgive our sins, we don't include all of them. There are sins we do not consider important. Or if we know that what we're doing is wrong, we often will rationalize and continue to hang on to some sins. For example, one of the sins that we often try to protect is the sin of temper. You probably know of people who have lost marriages or a relationship with children or even their jobs because of their bad tempers. One person told me they had prayed and prayed about their temper, but it didn't seem to do any good. I knew what the problem was. The entire problem of temper was not being brought to God. That person wanted a little temper for themselves. You know the prevailing attitude of not wanting people to walk on us. How many times we ask Jesus to forgive our sin, but not all of it? 90% maybe? You know, you might need a little temper for a rainy day. Now, a person might complain that I'm trying to put them on a guilt trip by asking them to confess specific sins. They may think that confessing generic sin would be all that's necessary. But friend, we need to put sin in its worst possible light. That's the only way we can ever get serious about it and let the Lord give us victory over it. If you go to a doctor and he says you have some common ailment that will go away in 24 hours, you're relaxed. But if the doctor tells you that what you have is life-threatening, your attitude is entirely different. Sins we hang on to are definitely life-threatening. And we need to put them in their worst possible light and take 100% of them to Jesus. Then we will know the meaning of the promise that if we confess our sin, God is faithful and just to forgive us and to cleanse us from all unrighteousness. Our Savior is a full-service Savior. When we ask Him to forgive our sins, we must mean all our sins, each one. We're talking about pride and selfishness and bitterness and resentment and lust and the lack of self-control and the like. When we have the true attitude of repentance and confession, it will bear real fruit in our lives. A person who is praying that the Lord will forgive him of the same sin year in and year out needs to discover what's really wrong. A person who has let the Lord give him an attitude of confession and repentance will not be dominated by sin. The promise in Romans 6 verse 14 is that sin will no longer have dominion over us. An attitude of repentance that's accompanied by confession is probably the single most important component of the Christian life. We need to study how to overcome sin. But we need to learn first how to get out of sin once we fall into it. This knowledge will actually give us the key to how to be overcomers. I hope that you understand that attitudes are not something on the surface, but they're something deep down inside. Attitudes are what we stand for, and who we are. I may be simplifying it, but I believe that our characters are to a large extent the sum of our attitudes. And this is why when we really begin to understand what prayer is all about, we must address not just the things we do, but we must address our attitudes. It's a person's attitudes that make him do the things he does. I don't know what the greatest burden of your prayers might be at this moment. But I would suggest, if you're not already concerned about your attitudes, now is a good time to start. And don't worry about everybody else's attitudes, but zero in on your own. When we get down to understanding the priority of prayer, we will begin to understand that prayer is not something we do for God, but something that God does for us. Prayer is the umbilical cord of the Christian life. Prayer is where the Christian life is conceived and where it is sustained and nourished. Now you might be wondering, if you have to have all the right attitudes in just the right amounts before your prayers will be effective. And if that's so, you might feel that you might as well give up right now. But don't give up. Please don't be discouraged. The answer, once again, is prayer. You see, prayer makes more prayer effective. Godly attitudes are a gift that the Lord has for us, but we must request them. Godly attitudes are what it means to be, and as such, are the priorities of our prayer. I would like for you to look into your own prayer life and to ask yourself the question, what kind of prayer do you pray? Have you been praying only to get? Why not now pray deeper? Pray to be. Pray that God will give you the attitudes that will change you and give you the new heart that the Bible has promised to give to each of us. Oh, Holy Father, we're thankful for prayer. And God, we know that prayer must begin with a spirit of repentance. And so we pray that you will give us that spirit of repentance, that you might begin this wonderful work in our lives. Amen.
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4: With SRN News, I'm Ron Taylor. Some war observers believe that President Trump's words could be nearly as influential as military force in challenging Iran's ruling regime.
5: Analysts say President Trump should spotlight the mullah's brutality, corruption, and hypocrisy, including the privileged lives of regime elites abroad. They argue that stronger communication tools, including efforts to bypass internet blackouts, could help Iranians organize and resist. Supporters believe exposing Tehran's propaganda may be critical to turning public anger into a movement for freedom. Ken Lorman reporting.
4: The Energy Department is investing $500 million to modernize a major steel factory in Middletown, Ohio. More from correspondent Richard Boyd.
6: The Trump administration says the project will protect 2,300 American jobs and strengthen the domestic supply chain. Cleveland-Cliffs plans to upgrade its blast furnace, generate electricity from mill gases, and recycle industrial byproducts. Supporters call it a step toward restoring U.S. manufacturing and reducing dependence on foreign suppliers, while acknowledging taxpayers shouldn't have to subsidize the industry forever. Richard Boyd reporting.
4: The U.S. has imposed 50% tariffs on some Canadian goods after trade talks between the two countries have broken down. Canada responding by announcing retaliatory tariffs set to begin September 8th, both sides blaming the other for failing to reach a deal. Prime Minister Mark Carney says Canada's measures will target products, including steel, dairy, agricultural equipment, and pulp and paper, on a dollar-for-dollar basis. TikTok has reached a $400 million settlement with the Department of Justice, ending a 2024 lawsuit alleging the company violated federal children's privacy laws. This is SRN News. President Trump is giving a lot of money to Christian relief agencies.
7: The administration is handing out $2 billion to World Vision, Samaritan's Purse, Compassion International, and other ministries that provide help around the globe when disaster strikes. Franklin Graham, who heads Samaritan's Purse, says the government cash will still make up a small portion of the ministry's annual expenses, but it is very welcome and will go into things like field hospitals in Africa's Ebola zone and airlifts to earthquake-stricken Colombia. Michael Harrington reporting.
4: The federal appeals panel has ruled that President Trump's goal of ending sex change operations on children is not improper and cannot be the basis for quashing a subpoena issued against a provider of such procedures. In a 2-1 decision, a panel of the Ninth U.S. Circuit Court of Appeals says the efficacy and long-term risks of the treatments are uncertain. The judges also found that the president has the power to align the Justice Department's enforcement priorities. This is SRN News. The White House is setting an ambitious new goal for American space launches.
8: President Trump signed a national security presidential memorandum to restore U.S. leadership in space transportation. The order aims for more than 1,000 launches and reentries on American soil each year by 2030. It directs agencies to speed up permitting, expand launch sites, and work more closely with private companies. The policy also calls for greater commercial access to the moon and Mars. Willie Nelson, Washington.
4: IndyCar drivers can finally evaluate the track in downtown Washington after a day of practice and qualifying. The 1.7-mile street course was an unknown commodity. It was set up for the first time for this event, celebrating the country's 250th birthday. As far as the tracks go, it looks pretty simple with only 7 turns, all but one to the left. But drivers reported significant bumps that could be a factor in today's race. You'll find more news online at srnnews.com. I'm Ron Taylor.